0: At the end, the audience gave the Sluts a standing ovation. Berlitas said he was pleased that the event was well-received.
1: It was a little nerve-wracking at first because you never know what to expect from the community, especially because of social media and just the perceptions people have. But people here have got a pretty good understanding of what it was like for us and the respect and love that we had for the animal.
0: While some online commenters made racist remarks or generalizations about Native people during the harvest, supporters say the amount of reverence and respect paid to the whale showed how important it was for the Sluts to do it. Chief Doug Barrett of the Confederated Tribes of Coos, Lower Umpqua, and Siosla Indians said he'd like to consult with tribes like the Sluts and Macaw to better understand whale harvesting. A dead whale recently washed ashore in his region.
2: I did what I could with what I had. I had my four knives, and I went up there and just started taking what I could, and I would like to render the blubber out so I could put oil on our canoes.
0: Joanne Cattell is co-chair of the conservationist nonprofit View the Future, which sponsored the Sluts' presentation. She said the group picked the Amanda Trail in Yahats because of its significance to Native history.
3: This area symbolizes the government-sponsored genocidal policies that led to the murder and deaths of so many Coos, Umpqua, Siuslaw, and LC people here in the Yahats area. And this whole area and the Amanda Trail bring that historical truth to the present.
0: Cattell says she wasn't surprised 165 people turned out to hear the Sluts' story. She added that it's important to have these conversations in an open and welcoming space. For National Native News, I'm Brian Bull in Yahats, Oregon.
4: And I'm Jill Freitas.

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4: Welcome to the New Yorker Radio Hour. I'm David Remnick. Ever since October 7th, 2023, we've tried very hard on this show to reflect the politics, the cruelties, and the complexities of the endless Israeli-Palestinian conflict. And our guests have included a range of prominent Palestinians, Israelis, and Americans. They've been witnesses, politicians, journalists, and scholars. Our guest today, Rachel Goldberg-Polin, was born in Chicago. She immigrated to Israel with her young family in 2008 and created a fulfilling life of observance, community, and above all, tight-knit family. Prominence was the last thing on her mind. "I am the Jewish Jane Doe," she'll tell you. But when her eldest child, her son Hirsch, was taken hostage by Hamas on October 7th, Rachel Goldberg-Polin became the emblematic parent, the most effective spokesman of all the many Israeli relatives whose sons or daughters, parents or grandparents, disappeared into the tunnels of the Gaza Strip. Hirsch, who was 23, had been at the Nova Music Festival, and in the initial assault, most of his left arm was blown off by a Hamas grenade. Throughout Hirsch's long captivity, Rachel argued to anyone who would listen that Israel's priority should be to bring the hostages home, first and foremost. She talked to politicians throughout Israel. She talked to Pope Francis. She addressed the Democratic National Convention, insisting that the killing of all innocents, Israeli and Palestinian, was a moral outrage and had to stop. But after nearly 11 months in captivity, after Rachel went to the gates of Gaza to shout her son's name in both agony and prayer, Hirsch was executed. Thousands in Jerusalem attended his funeral. And then Rachel Goldberg-Polin continued advocating on behalf of all the other hostages until the rest were finally freed. She recently published a book called When We See You Again, a book of unrelenting, unapologetic pain. Pain that is both particular, the pain that will be with one person to the end of her life, and at the same time, representative of the pain felt by so many parents forced to endure loss in Israel and Palestine. Rachel, welcome here. And I guess I should start by asking how you and your family are.
5: I say all the time that that's a really innocuous, human, normal, standard, civil question. And I have this very visceral, tactile, inappropriate response, which is, I always think, how do you not see this dagger sticking out of my chest? How could someone possibly ask how we are?
4: How can they miss it?
5: Right. And yet I realize that people don't see it. Either I have to tell the truth, which I don't think people want to hear, or I'm put in a position to lie and say, oh, you know, we're breathing, we're trying.
4: We're bearing
5: every
4: up.
5: Day,
4: we're holding up.
5: You know, yeah. We're making our way. We're hopeful.
4: Are you any of those things?
5: I'm breathing and I'm trying. But I also am very much suffering.
4: And yet you've taken it on yourself, and I want to ask why, to write this book, a remarkable book, to be a public figure for a very long time now, which must seem like an eternity. On the one hand, it began because you thought it might save Hirsch, your son, and it's gone on longer. Tell me about this decision to be public, to write a book, to be on television, to come into a studio like this and talk through the worst possible thing.
5: Well, I think it went through several permutations because the initial advocacy was simply what any parent alive would do for their child. And so from October 7th, we had 251 families who were all doing that for their loved ones. There wasn't a plan and there wasn't a strategy. It was just reflexive. And our goal from that very beginning was to get all of the hostages home. And we were really experiencing a slow motion terror attack on ourselves, on our psyche, on our mentally, emotionally, psychologically, spiritually, religiously, and physically. We were, and all of the hostages were suffering that as well and their families. And so talking about him and showing pictures of him and talking directly to him publicly was trying to get people to care enough to galvanize them to actually take action and do something. And when Hirsch was murdered and our quest to get him home alive was over, we still had over 100 hostages who were being held. And after the traditional Jewish mourning period, John and I said, well, we have still over 100 people who are there, and we have work to do. Until more than 500 days later, when the final hostage came home on day 843, then there was this scaffolding, the emotional, loving scaffolding that so many millions of people around the world had given to all of us hostage families continued and is still needed, is. You know, when people make the mistake and say, you went through so much, we think, no, we're still here. We live here in the after, in a place where we will always be.
4: One of the most extraordinary things about the book is that the portrait that you provide of Hirsch is so vivid and, you'll forgive me, alive in you and on the page. You paint a picture of Hirsch that does not romanticize, you know, down to the smell of his armpits, which is repeated more than once, and of a very deeply sweet, intelligent being who's becoming himself, that he's doing what a lot of kids all over the world who were able to do it, particularly in Israel, where they go on these kind of Wanderjahres, and he did a warm-up trip for, I think, 9 weeks or so in Europe. And that's the period where the book takes place. There's a scene that I'll never forget is October 6th. It's Shabbat. It's Friday evening. Tell me about that. The family is all together.
5: So we're one of those families that goes to synagogue both Friday night and Saturday morning. Mm-hmm. A couple of years before October 7th, Hirsch had come to John and me and said, listen, I'm not going to be keeping Shabbat the way that our family keeps Shabbat. This happens a lot with us, with our children, right? Something that's very meaningful and valuable to us. We are trying desperately to get our children to appreciate it the way we do. Mm-hmm. And it just doesn't happen. No. Or someone says, for now. And that was what Hirsch was saying to us. For now, I'm not going to be doing this. Hirsch had said he was coming with us to synagogue. He was coming with us to Shabbat dinner after synagogue. We were walking to friends next to our synagogue to eat dinner. He said, but I'm bringing my camping backpack because Aner, his best friend, and I are going to go do something fun afterwards. And I said, great, because I was happy that he was coming with us.
4: You take what you get.
5: Exactly. I was happy he was coming with us. We went to Shabbat dinner after synagogue, and at 11 o'clock, from behind, he came and he kissed me right here, and he kissed John. And he turned around in the doorway, and very casually, he glanced at me and said, "Love you, see you tomorrow." And that was 1,000 days ago. The following morning, John had already said goodbye and left for shul, left for synagogue. I was still having a cup of tea when suddenly sirens started to wail in Jerusalem. And I went running to my girls' rooms to wake them, and I said, "We have to get in our safe room." And the protocol is you wait 10 minutes. So after 10 minutes, I went out and I said to the girls, "This is a life or death situation. Somewhere the bombs are falling, and I know that Hirsch and Aner are sleeping outside somewhere." And I turned on my phone at 8:23. And 12 minutes before that, two simultaneous back-to-back messages had come into the group that John Hirsch and I have together. And the first message said, "I love you." And the second message immediately at, both were at 8:11, said, "I'm sorry." And I handed my phone to my daughter, who at the time was 20. And I said, "Find him." And she started to look through social media that she had to try to figure out where is Hirsch. And she right away said, "Oh my gosh, I bet you they're here." And she shows me a picture of people at the Nova Music Festival screaming and running.
4: The Nova Music Festival took place quite close to Gaza near the kibbutzim that are around it. And there were many thousands of people.
5: Correct. There were,
4: and the attack came at about 6:30 in the morning.
5: Right.
4: And you got more information eventually about what had happened,
5: right,
4: horrifically, through Anderson Cooper of CNN.
5: Yes. Anderson had gone down to the Nova site to do a documentary for CNN, and the IDF soldiers had found a camera, and he watched the footage of some young men and boys being dragged from a bomb shelter onto a pickup truck. And you hear Anderson say, "Jesus Christ, he has no hand." And that's Hirsch, who gets onto the truck. And Anderson suddenly realizes, as he's speaking to us live, holy cow, I have footage of their son being kidnapped. And he didn't want to frighten us, and he didn't want to use this.
4: Did you watch that footage?
5: I did once. We could see that Hirsch's left dominant forearm had been blown off. He had managed to make sort of a makeshift tourniquet, but you could very vividly see this jagged bone sticking out from below the tourniquet, and he stays sitting. The other hostages who were taken were sort of in, they were wounded so badly, they were lying down.
4: And you should say what they had survived. Prior to that, they had been trapped in a bomb shelter, and grenades were being tossed in one after the other, and his friend was tossing them back out until not. And
5: the room was actually smaller than this room
4: this
5: that you and I are sitting in.
4: Yeah.
5: The room was 5 feet by 8 feet, and there were 28 young, crunchy granola music lovers shoved in there. And yes, Hamas was tossing in hand grenades, which Aner Shapira was so heroically throwing out. And I don't use that word in a small way. Aner Shapira was absolutely a hero. And anyone who is alive today from that bomb shelter is alive for one reason and one word, and that is Aner.
4: Have you ever met any of those kids who survived?
5: Yes. And so we knew Hirsch was taken alive. So we immediately were told, it will help him if you start talking about the fact that you know he's alive.
4: And yet, while I know you are not primarily or even secondarily a political person, there were among the parents of the hostages people who were furious with the government, who would shout at cars taking government people to and from various sites around the country. I don't need to, you know, get into the details. You know it better than I do. You decided not to be among those, and you carried yourself in a very different way. Why is that?
5: I think everyone was doing exactly what felt natural and what felt would be helpful for them and for their loved one. And what I really appreciated during that time is that you had 251 families that were in the most excruciating, agonizing pain. Everyone was doing different things. And I never felt any judgment, and I never felt any judgment toward anyone else. I think maybe I was so traumatized that I felt like speaking would be a better path than screaming.
4: Was anybody particularly embracing?
5: Most people were embracing.
4: In a genuine way.
5: Well, that is the bigger question. Most people were very embracing, but you know, in this world, we are not what we say, and we're not what we think, and we're not even what we believe.
4: Tell me what you mean.
5: We are what we do. So people can say whatever they want and think whatever they want and believe whatever they want. But if they don't do anything, that is what defines people.
4: I have to say, Rachel, behind what you're saying seems to be a fair measure of anger that you don't want to betray.
5: It's just the reality. It's not even that. I really, it's funny because people are desperate for us to be angry, fury, to feel things that I think that they assume they would feel if they were in the position that we were in and that we are in. But the truth is, I'm open to feeling anything. Like, the chips have flown out the window, right? That ship has sailed. I put Hirsch in the ground on September 2nd, 2024. So all of this after that I'm in is a completely different universe. And I am completely open to whatever feelings come my way.
4: I'm speaking today with Rachel Goldberg-Polin. Her book is called When We See You Again, and will continue in just a moment. This is the New Yorker Radio Hour.
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4: This is the New Yorker Radio Hour. I'm David Remnick. And I've been speaking today with Rachel Goldberg-Polin. In a book called When We See You Again, she recounts the pain of losing her son, Hirsch Goldberg-Polin, who was abducted by Hamas from Israel on October 7th and later executed. It's her first book, and it's extraordinary and deeply moving. I'll continue my conversation now with Rachel Goldberg-Polin. I will never forget, among other things, sitting at home watching the Democratic Party nominating convention, which nominated Kamala Harris to run for president after the drama of Joe Biden's stepping down. And you got up to speak with John. And it was, first of all, I wonder if you anticipated one kind of reaction or another.
5: Definitely. We actually had been told we were kind of embargoed. We were hiding, for the couple of days before.
4: Why?
5: Because we had been told that there were threats and that people hated us and that we were a symbol of something that people were filled with fury over and that we were not going to be...
4: Because of the accumulating death toll in Gaza.
5: Right. And that we were not going to be received well, and which was...
4: How did you say, as somebody who is very familiar with Americanness, how did you feel about that?
5: Well, I believed it, and yet I was confused because we were so much saying from day one, you know, this adversarial paradigm of choosing a team and that's it, it's all or nothing, is so demeaning to us as human beings. We were bestowed with all of this insight and intellect and wisdom, and that we are capable of holding multiple truths. And so we were saying from the get-go, we are extremely concerned and worried for the innocent civilians in Gaza, and, not but, and we are extremely worried and concerned for the innocent civilians in Gaza who were dragged there on October 7th. And I know one very well. He has my DNA.
4: I will tell you, Rachel, I mean, even as it's a minuscule thing compared to you, but even as somebody who wrote as much to try to do, to hold more than one thought in one's head at the same time, it doesn't invite admiration all the time.
5: Right. And so that was, so we just kept thinking, we're all much bigger than this. We can do, like, come on.
4: I mean,
5: I just thought to
4: listen to someone who was telling me my son is being tortured and dying in these tunnels, and at the same time, I feel for innocents of all kinds who are dying by the dozens every single day was an extraordinary gesture that I don't know that everybody picked up on.
5: What did you sense
4: in the room?
5: Well, so that was what was interesting. So to us, it just seemed so obvious. Innocent is innocent, you know, and there's no competition of whose tears are the saltiest. You know, we're all suffering. When we have these conflicts and we don't use any sort of profound creativity, all we do is cause more suffering to everybody. And it seems so obvious to us, but we were steeled walking out onto that stage with 25,000 people in the arena that evening at the DNC. They were so sure that the response was going to be so viscerally horrible that they didn't want us out until the last possible minute. And then Cory Booker introduced us. And we walked out and we were holding hands. And I remember, you know, like my nails were, you know, shoving themselves into John's palm. And I started to hear something and it sounded like galloping. And I realized, no, they're saying something. What are they saying? What are they saying? Oh my gosh, are we in trouble? And they were saying, bring them home. Bring them home. And then it was 24,000 people screaming, bring them home. And I remember, I don't know how this happened, but I looked and maybe 30 rows back, I saw a woman in a keffiyeh and she was saying, bring them home, bring them home. And she had tears coming down her face. And all of a sudden, I was overcome and there's clips from it. Put my head down on the podium and I started to cry because I was so prepared for the hate, but I was not prepared for humanity.
4: If I remember right, there was objection that the party, there had been a movement to have Palestinian spokesmen on the stage, not with you, but elsewhere, and that was blocked, and that was also part of the drama, if I recall correctly.
5: I don't even know, because part of what saved me in these last couple of years, and I always feel bad saying this to anyone who's a journalist or in the media, is that I didn't read the news and I didn't watch anything because it helped me.
4: Is that the case now?
5: Yes.
4: This book is a lot about the before times and the after times, and there's a concerted effort that you describe in the book of trying to live in the before times as much as is this even possible? How much of ordinary life is possible in the aftermath of things?
5: I have a dear friend who explained to me, because I kept saying, I feel like I'm living in another planet. I feel like I'm living in another galaxy. I feel like I'm living in another universe. And he said, you need to stop saying that. Mm. The issue is that part of you is in the world to come. Because in traditional Judaism, we believe, you know, there's this world, Olam Hazeh, and there's the world to come, Olam Haba. And that the point of this world is to do the good and do mm-hmm. the kindness and do the corrections that we need to do in order to get to the world to come.
4: What is the world to come, in your view, before this happened and then after?
5: I know that some people just say, people die and that's it and it's over.
4: Right.
5: And I very much don't believe that, but I'm not sure what that looks like, the world to come. But to me...
4: Do you want that sooner than later?
5: I would be fine with it. But I feel bad when I say that.
4: What?
5: Because I have a lot of blessing and goodness and beauty and joy in this world still,
4: mm-hmm.
5: with obviously my partner, John, who is a gift, and my two gorgeous, dynamic, vivacious, talented, hilarious daughters. But there is part of me that is in the world to come. Now, I don't think that I will ever know in this lifetime why this had to happen to any of us. Honestly, when people say, why me, why me? John says something I think is amazing, which he says, why not us?
4: I've been to Israel a number of times since October, many, many times in my life, but a number of times since October 7th. And the mantra, the thing you hear the most, and it doesn't get any less with time, is that the word trauma and traumatized, and you hear that in Jerusalem, you hear it in Tel Aviv, you hear it in Ramallah, and you see it in Gaza, which is a ruin, a ruin. And tens of thousands of people dead and wounded, and you elected to go live in Israel. The prospect for peace and calm and the life that you had, I think, hoped for there is, that's difficult to imagine in the near future. Why do you remain where you are? What's the nature of your commitment to living where you are?
5: Hirsch was very committed to being part of the fix. And he was a radical listener, and he was starving with curiosity. One of the things that we learned about Hirsch in captivity was from the released hostage, or Levy.
4: Mm-hmm.
5: They were held for a few days together and suffered together. And Orr shared with us that Hirsch had a mantra that he kept repeating and sharing with those other hostages in that tunnel. Eli Sharabi and Orr Levy were two of them, that he was quoting Viktor Frankl in his epic work, Man's Search for Meaning. He was saying, when you have a why, you can bear anyhow. When you have a why, you can bear anyhow. When you have a meaning, a purpose, a name, a goal, you can bear anyhow. And Hirsch shared that with these young men, and Orr and Eli both said he was murmuring it to himself the whole time. And I had never read the book. I didn't know Hirsch had read the book. The book's in my bag here. I mean, I carry it everywhere I go. And because since then, I have read it. And what I do know is my how, meaning the how is how do I get through the rest of this world without Hirsch in it in the way that I'm used to him being here. And the why, the meaning, the purpose, the goal, the aim, is what John and I are honing in on now. Where we live in our region, there is so much room for us to do things that change for the good. when a tsunami hits, you know, on the one hand, it's complete destruction. And on the other hand, now you have this blank canvas. And so what John and I are really working on now is figuring out how do we use this unique, excruciating situation that we've been put in to do something. And it's a real question. And if I had a real answer in beautiful gift wrapping with a gorgeous bow on it, I would give it to you. But I'll keep you in suspense.
4: Rachel Goldberg-Pillen, thank you so much.
5: Thank you for having me.
4: Rachel Goldberg-Pillen. Her book about the loss of her son Hirsch is called When We See You Again. This is the New Yorker Radio Hour. More to come.

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0: This is the New Yorker Radio Hour. I'm David Remnick. The sports journalist Pablo Torre once described what he does as, quote, taking stupid things seriously. Now, he's being kind of a smartass. He certainly doesn't think sports are stupid, but he does take them very seriously. In fact, Torre just won the Pulitzer Prize for audio reporting. And that's a feat because the number of Pulitzers given for sports journalism in any medium is tiny. He investigated a scheme by one NBA team to circumvent the salary cap. And that story aired on his podcast, Pablo Torre Finds Out. Now, that kind of work is hard to do. The industry of sports, the leagues, the team owners, the top players, none of them like it when a journalist asks too many questions. Too much money is at stake. Torre got his start as a staff writer on Sports Illustrated in the twilight of that magazine's tremendous reach and influence, and he later became a familiar presence on ESPN's Pardon the Interruption, as debate shows were replacing old-fashioned sports reporting.
1: I got into the end, and I could taste the exhaust pipes of what this great institution used to be.
0: Yeah.
1: What if we argued instead of reported?
0: Yeah.
1: Really, it got to the point of being, I would say, it got to be such big box office that the question became, who is left to make it deeply uncomfortable using journalism for the people in power?
0: So now we get to the crux of the matter, because there's plenty of entertainment around. I can go all over the place and get podcasts about the NBA. But you did something extraordinary this year. You won a Pulitzer Prize in audio for rigorous journalism, sports journalism. And, you know, listeners should know that I'm on the Pulitzer board. I'm raising my hand and being transparent about that. But just an amazing piece of work. Tell me about the story and take us through it, what happened and what you found out.
1: Yeah, so I did not launch my show to investigate a guy with $145 billion.
0: We're talking about Steve Ballmer, the former Microsoft executive and innovator who now owns a professional basketball team.
1: The Los Angeles Clippers. So I got a tip at some point that said, hey, there's a team sponsor with a very on-the-nose sort of brand name called Aspiration. And they are a big sponsor of the Clippers. You should look into them.
0: What does Aspiration do?
1: Aspiration is a carbon credits company, which means that they plant trees to help zero out the footprint of your company. And they were started by these two Democratic power players, Joe Sandberg and Andre Czerny. This is one of these good guy companies with a good guy name. And when I was told, yeah, you should check this out, I didn't really know what to do with it because I was like, okay, they have a $300 million 23-year deal with the Clippers to be their sponsor. And I was like, okay, this seems, I don't know, kind of banal. But then what happens as I go through my life is I see that this company eventually files for bankruptcy. And in the bankruptcy filing, which I go and I'm the type of guy who, as the show indicates, wants to find out stuff. I love documents. I went and pulled the bankruptcy filing for Aspiration and saw a list of creditors. And on the list of creditors, there is Meta, there's the Red Sox, there are the Clippers. And also there's this LLC called KL2 Aspire LLC. And I'm a basketball fan. And all you need to know about basketball in this case is that the star player of Los Angeles Clippers is this guy, this enigmatic character named Kawhi Leonard. And his jersey number is, you will be shocked to hear, 2. So KL2 Aspire LLC led me to this question of, okay, so why is this LLC, if it is in fact Kawhi Leonard's LLC, owed $7 million outstanding by this now defunct carbon credits company? And you do the thing where you look for every available public record in which there is proof of some business relationship. And there is not. And one of the other things that happens when you are going through the remains of a bankrupt company is that you can start calling people, current and former employees who now might have insight and more willingness to speak about this. And what they say is, oh, yeah, this was like a really big part of our lives working at this company. Kawhi Leonard was not just an endorser of Aspiration, he was the highest paid endorser of Aspiration. In fact, we had other endorsers. We had Robert Downey Jr. We had Leonardo DiCaprio. We had Drake, Orlando Bloom, Cindy Crawford, on and on and on.
0: And Kawhi Leonard as a personality, you use the word enigmatic. What were you getting at?
1: He doesn't advertise things in general. He's kind of famous for being uncomfortable in the public. And so the idea that that guy was paid, I was told, more than four times what everyone else was making, all the A-listers were making, combined, it was like something that didn't add up to me. And I said, okay, if I'm being told about a $28 million deal in which Kawhi Leonard was his endorser, but yet there is no proof of it, the question becomes, if he was being paid as an endorser, how is it that no one ever even announced that this deal existed? And this is something that I think I've buried even in our recap here.
0: Right.
1: Kawhi Leonard did nothing. Not only did he not publicly endorse, he never did anything as part of this deal.
0: It wasn't in TV commercials?
1: It was a no-show job.
0: And in The Sopranos.
1: He was importing, exporting. It's on the dock somewhere.
0: Webistics.
1: And so the follow-up question, the rabbit hole you fall into is, what was happening here? And so to sort of speed run through the big takeaways, it turns out that according to my reporting, Steve Ballmer entered into a secret deal to pay Kawhi Leonard through this company that he was personally invested in to the tune of $50 million, the biggest investor in the company individually. And Steve Ballmer was, according to my reporting, using Aspiration to funnel money to Kawhi Leonard to circumvent the NBA salary cap, which is
0: ding, ding, ding, ding.
1: Not a law in America.
0: Right.
1: It's not a federal statute. And for that reason, it's actually fascinating because this is something that fell in between the cracks of the collapse of Aspiration. It was not something that came to light because the federal government was investigating the collapse of Aspiration, which they were. Joe Sandberg has since pled guilty to two counts of wire fraud. It was something that kind of fell inside of the cracks of this company because it wasn't explicitly illegal, the NBA salary cap, not a federal law.
0: And within the ethics of the NBA is dubious at best.
1: The NBA has some cardinal rules, and one of them, for those not familiar, is that you cannot spend whatever you want to get the thing that in this sport particularly matters the most, which is a superstar player.
0: Right.
1: And for those not familiar, five players to a team, that is the fewest of any of the major sports. So a superstar is the thing you need to contend. And what I love about investigating sports billionaires and leagues and these power players is that sports, it's this industry in which the richest people, more than ever, in accordance with the surging values of these teams, are hungrier and hungrier to join the most exclusive country club, which is sports ownership. And they find that once they show up, they can't merely buy the thing they want the most. Because in sports, there are rules. There are regulations around fair play. There are these norms because of fans, I would argue, that are cardinal rules, that are to be taken seriously.
0: What do you mean?
1: So, for instance, the salary cap. I am not saying that on a moral cosmic level, we must regulate spending in the NBA. But because that is the regulatory landscape that rules over how superstars join different teams, when Steve Ballmer allegedly breaks that cardinal rule, it's at the expense of his competitors. And so that zero-sum game in which if there's an advantage over here by rule breaking, that there is suffering over here by some fan whose owner stupidly decided to play by the rules, well, now we're in a position in which there is something like an attention that does follow ethics and norms. And for those who don't give a shit about sports, just know that in sports, at the very least, shame for rule breaking may yet remain possible.
0: So you think you have the story, and then you go to Steve Ballmer or his representatives, and you go to Kawhi Leonard,
1: yeah,
0: and you go to the company, and you present them with your evidence and your thesis, and what did they say?
1: So we assemble in the end, before publishing part one, more than 3,000 pages of internal documents. And we go to the Clippers and Steve Ballmer before publication, of course. And the quote we get is that these allegations of salary cap circumvention are provably false.
0: What were the extent of the denials on the side of the other parties?
1: So
0: Steve Ballmer, et cetera.
1: Yeah, it was, this is provably false. And we had a deal with Aspiration in which we transacted along the lines of carbon credits. They were a sponsor. And as the series went on, it became clear that Steve Ballmer wanted to establish he, in fact, was a victim of Joe Sandberg, lost his investment, the $50 million, and he put in another $10 million in the spring of 2023.
0: So what's going to happen to him?
1: Well, the NBA launched an investigation.

0: supposed to go public, was also a team sponsor and was also selling carbon credits to the team. And the owner was personally invested. And you had Kawhi Leonard secretly being paid off to the side, allegedly, to circumvent the cap. This is a level of enmeshing with a fraudulent entity that raises questions that, I should also say, the federal government has recently been reexamining. And I say this because one of the things that we also reported deeper into the series is the existence of a whistleblower complaint that was filed by two Aspiration employees in February of 2023.
1: And you're continuing to drop episodes about this.
0: Yeah. Yeah.
1: Now, here's the problem. We go to sports as human beings for escape. So do your fellow sports writers celebrate you for this kind of investigative work? What's the reaction?
0: I have been very, I think, deliberate in signaling whenever possible. The water is real warm where I am.
1: Jump in.
0: Jump on in. The pool is empty, largely. And there's not only now substance, but there is now attention. There is juice. It is fun to talk about investigative journalism in sports. It gets to the thing that fans, I think, and I'm so grateful that they feel this way, are actually intrigued by.
1: They are.
0: I have been, on paper, carbon credits, salary cap circumvention, guy who's the most boring superstar in sports, arguably.
1: He's up there.
0: Those are not the ingredients for an algorithmic viral success. And yet, I have been heartened that whether it's the way that we have been reporting this story, maybe even just the basic premise of we're going to take on an entity that has $145 billion plus and telling you what they don't want you to know, that's exciting to fans, it turns out. And so I have been heartened by that. And yet, when I signal and I get to part 10 and I'm backed by a whistleblower complaint in which specifically they're saying carbon credits to circumvent the cap involving Kawhi Leonard, they are spelling it out before I ever published episode one, which is so vindicating on some level. As much as I am doing that and urging people to join me in the pool, it kind of feels like I'm the guy who is the proverbial turd.
1: At the garden party.
0: Inside the pool itself. Like, we got out of here, actually, because of you. And that has been a little disappointing.
1: You feel lonely.
0: It is. It is lonely. And I wish it was not as lonely as it has been.
1: But isn't that because I'm watching ESPN because I'm escaping CNN or the like? Precisely because I can't stand to listen to any more politics or corruption or the horrible parts of public life?
0: I think that, in fairness, a bunch of people, because I worked at ESPN, it did feel sometimes like, and I want to credit my friend Ethan Strauss for this metaphor, but like, sports television is a vending machine that typically sells candy.
1: Yeah.
0: And sometimes
1: You're the broccoli guy?
0: I'm the sardine. Popped out. I wanted something sweet. What is this? What is this ancient fish? And in that regard, I get it. But I think what has been so heartening is that sports, where we are now, sports have never been more valuable. In this era of fragmentation in which sports media has been deeply disrupted in the ways that you led with, sports have never been more relevant.
1: And it's the only thing we all watch. So, it's the one monocultural thing that's still there.
0: And see how everyone else is using it, right? Politically, it's being used all of the time as the MMA fight at the White House or Donald Trump and his conversation around being invited to a Knicks game by his good friend Jim Dolan, the owner of the team. All of that, as all of that suggests, sports are increasing in value. And so at some point, what I am betting on is that fans, the people who want otherwise candy, realize that knowing the truth about their favorite thing that has never been more important and more valuable and more powerful does not need to feel like just vegetables or just sardines. It can be fun to know the truth.
1: Well, what are some of the biggest stories in sports that have so far eluded us that you want to know about?
0: I mean, what we are doing as we consider the demand for sports to be inelastic is we are raising

0: raising the values of these franchises, of these assets, to a point at which no individual can even afford them.
1: Their value is unbelievable. I just did an obituary, wrote an obituary for Donald Newhouse, who's, you know, one of the heads of the family that owns the New Yorker and much else and many newspapers. His father had a choice between buying the Yankees and buying four newspapers in Syracuse, New York. He went for the newspapers.
0: Yeah. Yeah.
1: What would the Yankees be worth now?
0: What would this office be like? I marvel that there was once a choice like that.
1: Yeah.
0: Because no human individually, even Steve Ballmer, is going to be able to individually afford these teams.
1: There'll be consortiums.
0: And that's what we're seeing now. And so what's happening in sports is that private equity is now being welcomed in. Institutional investors, hedge funds and the like, they are going to be the things that can actually afford these teams. And the reason I spotlight that is because we are watching in sports right now, as the green arrow on sport continues to go up and to the right, we are watching the replacement of fans as owners.
1: Mm-hmm.
0: We're watching them be replaced by institutional investors who are here for the growth, for the profit, for the money, because it's only going up. And so what sports is running the risk of now, as they become so big, and as, by the way, there is a challenge because the cable television faucet is almost turned off,
1: mm-hmm.
0: because, again, media has been disrupted because the cable bill no longer supports the tonnage. You know, that was how these things got to be billion-dollar assets, was, wow, media rights deals. TV networks need us. Well, now the value is contingent on the last gasps of the networks, and the new buyers are going to be tech companies. Netflix, Apple, Google. These are companies.
1: Amazon.
0: These are companies that don't need sports existentially. They are fun to have, but not necessary. And so the question becomes, in a world in which the things that desperately need this are unable to afford them, and the things that can don't care about it in the same way, what happens to the product?
1: Pablo Torre, thank you.
0: David, thank you for inviting me into the pool.
1: Pablo Torre just won a Pulitzer Prize for audio reporting for his podcast, Pablo Torre Finds Out. 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I'm David Remnick. Thanks for joining us. 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

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And from the Wheeler Opera House, presenting an evening with Tommy Emmanuel, an Australian guitarist fusing pop, jazz, classical, and roots to form his unique sound. 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Well, thanks for tuning in on a rather warm Monday evening. This is DJ Ken, and you're listening to the Transistor Archives. And tonight I've got some classic soul from the 60s and 70s for you. And I'm going to start it off with one from the Ohio Players. It was recorded in 1968, and this is their version of a song called Summertime. Summertime's happening just a few days officially, so let's celebrate. Here we go.

And that was the Chambers Brothers from 1967 with a song called In the Midnight Hour, which was written by Wilson Pickett and Steve Cropper. It's 15 minutes past 7 o'clock. This is KDNK, a community cornerstone since 1983. Are you interested in becoming KDNK DJ? Well, email Cody, that's C-O-D-Y, at kdnk.org. The next DJ orientation is Thursday, June 18th, 5:45 to 7 p.m. here at the station, 76 South 2nd Street in downtown Carbondale. Check it out. Well, next up, I've got one from Shuggie Otis here from 1974 from a record he put together called Inspiration Formation. And I've been told it took him pretty close to 3 years to put it together. He was pretty young at the time, but he was obviously well involved with the music business at an early age because his dad, of course, was Johnny Otis. But for some reason, that record just never got the attention it deserved, and I think it's a classic. And here's a cutoff of it called Out of My Head.

That was Bobby Bird with Sunshine. And you might recall that name. He was a longtime sidekick for James Brown. And backing him up was the Tower Power Horn section. Pretty nice combo there. Well, it's 29 minutes past 7 o'clock. 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Well, let's get back to some soul music here. I've got one queued up from the Pointer Sisters, and this one is called River Boulevard from 1973. Yeah, let's hear some more harmonies.

That was War from a record called All Day Music that came out in 1971. The name of the song was That's What Love Will Do. And we're just coming up on 7:45. This is KDNK, Warming Hearts and Cracking Smiles since 1983. 43 years and going strong, thanks to support from our members. You know, in dog years, that's more than 300 years. Well, thanks for tuning in to the Transistor Archives. This is DJ Ken, playing some classic soul from the 60s and 70s for you. And next up, I've got a short song here, and I'm going to follow it up with a long one. The short one is from Bobby Womack, and it's off a movie soundtrack. The film is Across 110th Street, which came out in 1972. And this is one of his versions of If You Don't Want My Love. After that, we'll hear a nice long one from the Isley Brothers.

That was the Isley Brothers with a classic cover of Lay and Lady Lay from 1971. That's about a minute and a half before 8 o'clock. 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And finally, an Oprah's Book Club pick is the choice for the next third Thursday book club at the Carbondale Branch Library on June 18th. Culpability by Bruce Holsinger tells the story of a family involved in a fatal crash with their self-driving car. It delves into themes of technology, ethics, and family secrets as each member confronts their role in the crash with a shocking twist at the end. Call the library with any questions at 970-963-2889. Well, that takes care of business for right now. Thanks for tuning into the Transistor Archives. This is DJ Ken and playing some classic soul from the 60s and 70s for you. And going to step in a slightly different direction beginning this top of the hour. And next up is one from Archie Shepp from a record called Attica Blues from 1972. It's called Quiet Dawn. And interestingly enough, it features Shep's 7-year-old daughter on the vocals. So if she was 7 years old in 1972, I guess she'd be over 60 now. I'm not sure what her name was or is, if she's still around or not. But let's hear this song, Quiet Dawn.

That was Save Mother Earth by Merle Saunders and a few friends, including the Hawkins singers on the background vocals, and some guy named Jerry Garcia played the lead guitar. That was from 1971. And it's 15 minutes past 8 o'clock. This is Katie and Kay, keeping the airwaves wild and free since 1983. Next up, I've got one from Mary Clayton. You might recall that she was the vocalist on that Stone song, Gimme Shelter. Well, this is her version of a Neil Young classic called Southern Man from 1971.

This is called The Vulture, and a lot of people think it's a poem, and after they hear me sing it, they're sure it's a poem. But we're going to take a shot at it anyway. Remember, this is a feel-like thing. Do whatever you feel like. If you feel like clapping your hands, you can do that.

Stevie Wonder with He's Mr. Know-It-All from 1973, a song that was written originally in reference to Richard Nixon. Somehow it seems more relevant than ever. And before that, we heard from Gil Scott-Heron with a cut from Small Talk at 125th and Lenox from 1971 called The Vulture, and started that set off with one from Mary Clayton, her version of Southern Man. And that brings us up to about half a minute before 8:30. This is KDNK Carbondale, and it is time for the Lost Pet Report. As always, call the studio line at 970-963-2976 for contact information on lost pets. And I'm looking at the clipboard here, and looks like we've got a found white small Samoyed, no collar. It's also described as a small white fluffy dog, and this dog was found it was found over by Carbondale Senior Housing in West Ridge Court, and that was on June 12th around 7:25 p.m. So if this is your dog, or if you need to give us any updates on this found dog, or report any other missing pets, just give us a call right here at the studio at 970-963-2976, and we'll do what we can to help. And, of course, support for KDNK and the Lost Pet Report comes from R.J. Paddywhack's Pet Outfitter, providing food and supplies for all domestic pets and fish at their location in El Jebel. Open 7 days a week, Monday through Friday from 9 a.m. to 6:30 p.m., and weekends from 10 a.m. to 5 p.m. More information at 970-963-1700. Well, let's get some music back on here. I've got one queued up, another one from Gil Scott-Heron, and this one is called A Toast to the People from 1971.

Of course, that was Bill Withers with Lonely Town, Lonely Street from 1972. And before that, it was the Staple Singers with You're Gonna Make Me Cry from 1970, a record called The Staple Swingers. And it's 44 minutes past 8 o'clock. This is KDNK. I want to thank everybody for tuning into the Transistor Archives, but don't go away. Diesel Dan is doing at the top of the hour, and that man plays some great music. So just keep it right here, and we'll do the rest. In the meantime, I still have a few minutes left, and let's make the most of it. I've got another one from the band War, and this is from their The World is a Ghetto record, and it's called Beatles in the Bog.

Oh, yeah. Al Green with a real nice cover of The Doors, Light My Fire. And that came off a record called Gets Next to You. Of course, that's a figure of speech, folks. It's fire season out there, so let's attempt to be cool and be careful. Be careful out there. It's high stakes, and we don't need any more fires outside there. Just in the heart. And got time for one more here, and this one is from another one from Shuggie Otis off of that Inspiration Information record. It's called Sparkle City, and Diesel Dan is in the house right as I speak, and he's conjuring up a great show, so don't go away, stay with us, and I'll see you soon. Thanks for tuning in.

Okay. Hello, hello, hello. Good evening. And welcome to the Weenus. This is Katie and Kay, Carbondale Community Access Radio, Glenwood Springs, Carbondale, the Roaring Fork Valley, and beyond. Another fantastic outro. Thank you, Ken, and the Transistor Archives. It's always a gift to follow you guys, because I'm sure there's lots of people listening out there from that great set you played, Ken. And let's see here. I am not fully set up with the technology this evening, but I believe I've got a workaround, and we're going to make it happen just for you folks. It's a great show of soulful songs, and let's kick it off. This artist is The Gabriels, and the song is called Blame.

to the end of time, where the black holes creep, until I see 4, 4, 5. Said I messed on the side, no, call me cold like it's all my fault.

0: Okay, I'm going to break in here and catch you up on what we've been playing. That last one was from Joy Crooks, When You Were Mine. Before that, August Charles with Blessed. And then we had The Smile doing a song called The Smoke. And we kicked it off with The Gabriels doing Blame. So, maybe, potentially, you've noticed that some of these songs have been very much matters of the heart, and hopefully they carry some deep soulfulness and enjoyment to your ears in complex way. Since we're getting right into the thick of summer here, or I guess maybe technically by the calendar, we're only about to enter summer soon. It was still light out when I came into the radio station here at 9 p.m. So here we are. This is KDNK, and it's community powered since 1983. I am one of your many, many friendly neighborhood DJs, all of us volunteers. I'm Dead Air Diesel Dan, and this is The Weenus. Thanks for joining us. Next on the docket is Life's a Dream, a new one from Modest Mouse. Let's hear it.
1: When waking up and heading for

We're going to start in with that one on the other side of the break here. That last song was Open Mike Eagle. He had Hemlock Ernst on that track, as well as who else was on that one? Kenny Siegel. Okay, so I'm a big fan of Open Mike Eagle. That's a new one from him as well. Just some really interesting flow on his poetry over music there. Before that, a song called Leave You from Wolfman featuring Jackie Evans. And before that, we had Life's a Dream from Modest Mouse. I hope you are staying entertained. This is KD&K in Carbondale, and that is our aim, to put the music in your ears, all different types. Different DJs bring their different vibes. And tonight, this one's my vibe. Let's see, what else we got on the horizon here? It is a song that keeps popping up here in a different way. It's called... Wow. Special. I'm having a special time this evening with some technology. It's called How We Be, and the artist is Sing Kane. With a K in there, like Sink Ain. It's an odd one. And then we're going to do She Got the Bomb from Billy Lil Dove. So sit back, relax, put your headphones on or not. Maybe you're driving. Don't put your headphones on if you're driving. Just enjoy the music. Thank you for tuning in to listen to the Weenus tonight. Here is Sink Ain. Doing How We Be.

Here we are again. Oh, goodness. These buttons, they elude me tonight. Okay. Welcome to KDNK, connecting communities since 1983. That's what we say all the time here. Just one of the things we say all the time. We've got a little bit of a script, only insofar as, you know, the breaks are supposed to identify the station and remind you that it is a community-based radio station. I hope we do a good job of that for your listening pleasure, because all the other times we are playing lots of weird, wild music. I think at least that's what I'm trying to do here. We kicked off the set with Cinquaine doing How We Be, and then Billy Lil Dove, all one word, Lil, not little, Billy Lil Dove, did She Got the Bomb, and Michael was doing that rant, maybe more of a rant than a song, called Morning Edition, and then Mad did Gwarn. And that last tune was Nostalgia 77 doing When the Light's Gone, a version called the Blundetto version. Been putting lots of fun music out there here for you. One of my favorite things about coming into the radio station here is that I take time to listen through the songs. Sometimes I'm putting together a show and I'm hurriedly listening to this, the start and the end and the middle and the beat and the tune and the tempo and the everything else. But when I'm in here on the radio with you all listening, I am listening about as closely as I can. I'm trying to enjoy the music. It's a really great time, and I want to thank you for sharing it with me. So, next up, this one's a jazz tune. Greg Sparrow keeps coming out with new music, and who does he have on this one? I don't have the full screen of what is on the track. It's Robert Sputt Searight and Mono Neon. Oh, okay. Mono Neon, Greg Sparrow, Robert Sputt Searight. Okay, the tune is called It's Hard to Hear You. But let's get into it. Here we go.

0: Yes, that was some sort of new version of I Like to Move It, but they called that Godzilla, parentheses, W Sound 09, and that was, let's see, artist W Sound, probably a producer of sorts, with J Balvin and Ovi on the drums. What did we have recently besides that? We had Talk and Miss was the song by Dinuka and Sister Nancy. Sister Nancy, always a classic here on the Weenus. Before that was It's Hard to Hear You from Greg Sparrow and company. Always has some collaborators doing new stuff. I just had a little bit of a revelation. There have only been two songs so far in this whole radio program that have been dated pre-2020. Everything else has been in the roaring 20s here of the 2000 common era. We are at the top of the hour, and I haven't done the station identification yet, but it is slightly after 10 p.m. We broke in at exactly 10 p.m. and 10 seconds, and I should let you know, this is KDNK, Carbondale Community Access Radio, Glenwood Springs, Carbondale, the Roaring Fork Valley, and beyond. By no means did I get a message from the cab ready to go, but I believe I could potentially get that ready. Yeah, let's try this. On and off is how we do it, and then we hit the button.
1: I wanna get.
2: 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And maybe you too could someday join the cab. 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
0: We do indeed have a few songs with explicit lyrics on the docket here this evening. I probably don't need to list out which ones those are just yet. You'll hear them when you hear them, if you hear them. And all you younger ears, go to bed. You got to get up in the morning. Or maybe you don't. Summer break. Who knows? Different kids do different things for the summer. The next tune we're going to play is called Lucy, and it's by The Hallucination, also with Tona on the track. So I believe maybe we go ahead and get into that as we speak. Stay tuned. Thank you for listening to The Weenus. I'm Diesel Dan.

is the Beastie Boys and Santa Gold doing Don't Play No Game That I Can't Win. Ahead of that, we had... I'm going to look at an alternate version of who the artists were on this. I guess it was a Sean Cootie song. Bad Man Lighter. This is version 3.0. With Big Bird Cootie, Vector. Definitely some different collaborators and different producers on that one than the original or the second version or the remix. But then before that, we had Bring the Noise 2026, Nico DeAndre. Along with Austin Mills and, of course, Public Enemy with the lyrics and probably some of the tunage. Anyway, what a great set. We kicked it off with Lucy from the Hallucination and Tona. That catches you all the way up, and we're swinging down here past the 10 p.m. hour. What we've got next is a tune by Sampa the Great. Also on that track, Nadim Dean Gabisi. It's called Energy, and I probably have played it here before, but let's do it again. Let's play Energy from Sampa the Great.

Okambo. I beg you, listen me. I beg you, open your ears for any waiting that they say. Waiting that they talk. A serious talk at they talk. No bit langa ye speaking. Listen. In this world we deal, member say ya, one day go come when we all go. Before long, we go meet Mama Godo. When we dey meet Mama Godo, tell me, waiting, you go say.

Hey, I'm going to break in here again and just say this is KD&K, owner-operated for 43 years, thanks to membership support from people like you. 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That is our website. It's obvious where the donate button is. It's big. It's visible. And that last tune was Lose Tune from a band, all caps, D-A-R-G-Z, Dargz. Anyway, before that, Just Cool by Obong J.R. and Energy by Sampa the Great. That's that last set. Let's see. We were getting into, and I'll restart, Conceited by Lola Young. It's a good one. We got a mixed bag here coming up for the last half hour, but it is mostly new hot stuff. Keep listening. This is KD&K. It's your local community radio station. Unless you're listening from very afar on the internet. We're pretty local even still, so good to have you listening.

Breaking in real quick. We're at 10:45, coming right up to the end of the show. We got the last 15 minutes here to play it on out. I'm going to get right to it. That last one was The Sacred Souls, Will I See You Again? Before that, we had New Constellations and Starfucker doing Hot Blooded. Before that, Lola Young doing Conceited. Thank you so much for listening to The Weenus. Stay tuned to KDNK for all of the best weird music that you can get. And we're going to get into... what's the next one here? We might just... here we go. Got to Be Good from the Gotts Street Park and Pip Millett. So good. Got to Be Good.

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0: Hey everybody out there, this is Future Man from the Flecktones, and I think KDNK is cool. It's the heartbeat of the Roaring Fork Valley. Yeah, keep it going.
1: Ladies and gentlemen, we are Iron City. Let me hear it.

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1: And it's a goofy thing, but I just gotta say, hey, I'm doing all right.

Good morning. 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

0: US, Northern Ireland, and Chicago. This is Democracy Now!
1: Without the United States, there would be no Israel. Without me, there would be no Israel, because no other president was willing to do what I did. I've had a great relationship with Bibi, but now Bibi has to be more responsible with respect to Lebanon.
0: President Trump is pressuring Israel to stop attacking Lebanon after the U.S. and Iran agreed to extend their current ceasefire for 60 days. We'll speak with Trita Parsi of the Quincy Institute for Responsible Statecraft. We'll also ask Trita about reports he's under a State Department investigation that could lead to his deportation. Then, as SpaceX founder Elon Musk becomes the world's first trillionaire, we'll go to South Texas, where environmental and conservation groups have sued to block a land swap that would give SpaceX more than 700 acres of a national wildlife refuge.
2: SpaceX getting more money means the rocket facility getting larger, creating more damages to poor people's homes, dumping more pollution into the environment, onto our beach. The SpaceX IPO means a bigger environmental disaster for this South Texas community.
0: Finally, President Trump's name's been removed from the exterior of the Kennedy Center for the Performing Arts following a judge's order. But the battle over the arts institution goes on. We'll speak to two former Kennedy Center programmers who were fired by the Trump administration, including the renowned artist and playwright Mark Vimuti-Joseph. All that and more coming up. Welcome to Democracy Now!, democracynow.org, The War and Peace Report. I'm Amy Goodman. We're broadcasting from Belfast, Northern Ireland. Vice President J.D. Vance says the Trump administration plans to release the full text of its Memorandum of Understanding to end the war with Iran this week, as details of the agreement with Tehran remain a secret. On Monday, Vance disputed a report by an Iranian state-run news agency that the memo would see billions of dollars in Iranian assets unfrozen while mandating that the U.S. pay Iran $300 billion for reconstruction costs. Vance said

0: reparations would instead be paid by neighboring Gulf states. This comes as the Israeli Prime Minister Benjamin Netanyahu's pledge not to abide by the latest ceasefire agreement between the U.S. and Iran. On Monday, Netanyahu made his first public remarks since Trump announced the deal over the weekend. The Israeli leader said he had no intention of withdrawing his forces from southern Lebanon.
1: For decades, I've been fighting Iran's efforts to acquire nuclear weapons. I can define this as my life's mission. I have upheld it till now, and I will uphold it in the future as well.
0: Earlier today, Iranian Foreign Minister Abbas Araghchi warned Iran will consider it a direct violation of the interim agreement with the United States unless Israel halts all attacks and withdraws from occupied Lebanese territory. We'll have more on Iran after headlines with Trita Parsi of the Quincy Institute for Responsible Statecraft. In Gaza, Palestinian health officials say Israeli strikes and gunfire killed at least four Palestinians Monday. Among the dead, Palestinian paramedic Mohammed El-Habil. He worked at Al-Shifa Hospital. His father says El-Habil was filling water containers on a rooftop with his son Musa when the two were blown up in an Israeli airstrike.
2: He was on the rooftop with his son. Why did they target him? He hadn't done anything wrong. They targeted him because he is a doctor who works at Al-Shifa Hospital. They knew he is a doctor, and they targeted him.
0: In the occupied West Bank, Palestinians in the village of Berqa say Israeli settlers tried to burn down a mosque with dozens of people inside during religious services Sunday evening. That followed a separate arson attack in the nearby town of Deir Dibwan, where Israeli settlers reportedly set fire to two vehicles and damaged several others. This is Yasir Rashid, a 92-year-old Palestinian-American resident of Deir Dibwan who narrowly avoided being burned alive.
3: I looked out the window and leaned forward. Suddenly, a person with a gasoline canister sprayed it in my eyes and on my clothes and lit the fire. The window caught on fire, but I stepped back and it did not get to me, thank God.
0: A Palestinian-American 20-year-old woman has been imprisoned by Israel for about 2 weeks. On June 2nd, Israeli soldiers broke down the door of Sana Safi's family home in the occupied West Bank and took her in the middle of the night. Safi's a psychology student at Berzeit University in the occupied West Bank. The Guardian reports at least three other students at Berzeit have also been detained, including a member of the Palestinian Women's National Soccer Team. Safi's family's raised concerns, saying she has a chronic medical condition that needs treatment. Several U.S. lawmakers, including Maryland Senator Chris Van Hollen, have demanded Safi's release. In Russia, the Moscow oil refinery erupted in flames today following a long-range Ukrainian drone attack targeting energy infrastructure. The refinery normally provides nearly half of fuel supply to Russia's capital city. The attack followed deadly Russian strikes across Ukraine over the weekend and came one day after Ukraine officially began negotiations in Luxembourg to join the European Union, a years-long process that'll require Kyiv to commit to political reforms. Ukrainian President Volodymyr Zelensky has joined leaders of the U.S. and its allies for closed-door meetings on Russia's war in Ukraine as the G7 holds its annual summit in the French town of Evian-les-Bains. President Trump arrived at the talks Monday. Also on the agenda, trade tensions and the U.S. and Israeli wars on Iran and Lebanon. In Pennsylvania, the Allegheny County Medical Examiner's Office has ruled Haitian asylum seeker Daphne Michelle's death a homicide after she was found lying cold and unresponsive at a Pittsburgh bus stop where ICE had left her days earlier. A statement released by the Allegheny County Medical Examiner read, quote, "The opinion of the forensic pathologist in this case is that Ms. Michelle was a vulnerable adult suffering from untreated severe mental health issues and a significant language barrier when she was released from federal custody February 27th, unquote. Immigration attorney Joseph Patrick Murphy represents Michelle's family. He spoke with CBS Pittsburgh.
4: She had mental challenges. She was arrested for, at one point, screaming at imaginary people, and they knew this. They just dumped her in a bus shelter. Language barrier, educational barrier, and psychiatric barrier, and left her to fend for herself. The bus shelter, she never figured out how to leave. She sat there for days and ultimately froze to death.
0: An immigrant from Belize and leading organizer of an ongoing hunger strike at the Adelanto ICE jail in California has reportedly been deported. The Immigrant Defenders Law Center says Kayan Shaquille Suazo was transferred to various detention facilities in Texas and Louisiana without notice before being deported in what advocates believe is retaliation for his organizing. His deportation came just days after Suazo spoke out about inhumane conditions at Adelanto with members of Congress and his legal team. The Adelanto ICE jail is operated by the for-profit private prison company Geo Group, which also runs the Delaney Hall ICE jail in Newark, New Jersey, where a labor and hunger strike led by detained immigrants reportedly continues after nearly a month. In Indiana, over 150 people gathered outside the Clay County Jail for an interfaith vigil demanding the release of Salah Sassoor, the president of the Islamic Society of Milwaukee, a revered Palestinian community leader. Sassoor has been held at the jail for over 2 months. The vigil Sunday was attended by Jewish community members, Muslim leaders, and members of Sassoor's family, including his eldest son, Karim. This is Rachel Ida Buff, writer, organizer, and historian at the University of Wisconsin, Milwaukee.
5: Since they kidnapped him on March 30th, Salah has been in that detention center in the Clay County Jail. He has been denied his medical and religious rights. Salah is a type 2 diabetic. He needs to test his blood every day. They let him test monthly at best. He has lost 30 pounds in detention, and he is very ill. He has asked for a prayer rug and had it taken away. When he asked for a Quran, he was offered a Bible. When he's asked for healthy food, they have offered him pork rinds, which is just cruelty in action.
0: White House officials last year debated whether to suspend habeas corpus rights for immigrants and asylum seekers as President Trump looked for ways to bypass judges in deportation cases. That's according to the New York Times, which reports White House Staff Secretary Will Scharf wrote a secret memo to Susie Wiles, chief of staff, outlining his opposition to a plan by senior Trump advisor Stephen Miller to suspend the rights of immigrants to challenge their deportations in court. The New York Times also reported Vice President J.D. Vance pushed to invoke the Insurrection Act in January, just days after federal immigration agents in Minnesota shot and killed the intensive care nurse Alex Preti. The revelations draw from reporting by New York Times reporters Maggie Haberman and Jonathan Swan in their forthcoming book titled Regime Change: Inside the Imperial Presidency of Donald Trump. The United Kingdom will ban children under the age of 16 from accessing social media platforms, including Facebook, Instagram, TikTok, X, and YouTube, to protect them from harmful content. The restrictions were announced Monday by British Prime Minister Keir Starmer.
6: It will make a huge difference. It will make our children safer. It will make our children happier. And will give them more time, more security, more freedom to grow up, more opportunity.
0: Britain joins Australia, which last year became the first country in the world to impose a ban on social media for children under 16. Meanwhile, over a dozen other countries, including France and Denmark, are weighing legislation that would restrict children's access to social media websites and apps. In more news from Britain, an appeals court has ruled the British government acted lawfully when it banned the group Palestine Action under its Terrorism Act. More than 3,000 activists have been arrested since the ban was imposed in July of last year, according to Al Jazeera. Amnesty International UK said on social media, quote, "The banning of Palestine Action as a terrorist organization is a grave misuse of counterterrorism powers with serious consequences for human rights," unquote. To see our coverage of Palestine Action, go to democracynow.org. And the South African jazz musician and pianist Abdullah Ibrahim has died at the age of 91. Ibrahim was born to parents of mixed ethnic descent in the 30s, Cape Town, South Africa, and made his professional debut as Dollar Brand at the age of 15. Over the decades, he went on to produce more than 70 records. Ibrahim's best known work is Manenberg, recorded in 1974, a major anti-apartheid anthem that reportedly inspired Nelson Mandela during his long imprisonment. Ibrahim performed at Mandela's 1994 inauguration as South Africa's first black president. Mandela reportedly referred to him as our Mozart. And those are some of the headlines. This is Democracy Now!, democracynow.org, The War and Peace Report. I'm Amy Goodman in Belfast, Northern Ireland.
7: Welcome to 2026 Talks, where we're following our democracy in historic times.
8: One by one, anyone who has challenged Donald Trump has ended up on his hit list. And today, I proudly join that list.
7: California Democratic Governor Gavin Newsom says he and his wife are being investigated by federal agents who've questioned their family, friends, and former employees. Newsom calls the probe, quote, politically motivated and a response to his potential presidential run. The Department of Justice is refusing to comment. Oil prices eased some after the U.S. and Iran signed a six-week ceasefire with an agreement to reopen the Strait of Hormuz and pursue a nuclear deal. Details are sparse, and Israel says it won't withdraw from Lebanon, which Tehran calls a condition for peace. Iran is set to get billions of frozen funds released, in fact, far more than was released in an Obama-era nuclear deal. But Vice President J.D. Vance is claiming victory.
9: Their military is destroyed. The Straits of Hormuz are open. Their nuclear program has been destroyed, and we have incredible economic leverage over them.
7: Vance says he'll join Special Envoy Steve Witkoff and the president's son-in-law, Jared Kushner, at an official signing ceremony in Geneva on Friday. 13 U.S. military personnel and about 3,000 Iranians have been killed in the conflict. The Florida Supreme Court says the state can use a partisan congressional map drawn by Republican lawmakers for the midterms. It's designed to net the GOP 4 seats. Residents had sued, arguing it violated a 2010 voter-approved ban on partisan gerrymandering. Democratic Congresswoman Chantel Brown of Ohio says the FBI must explain why it raided the Cleveland office of a voter registration group, seizing computers and other materials. Federal agents also went to the homes of people who've worked for the Ohio Organizing Collaborative, seeking information about alleged voter fraud.
10: Voter registration is not voter fraud. Urban communities voting is not voter fraud. Black Americans voting is not voter fraud.
7: The Justice Department has yet to comment. The Ohio nonprofit ran one of the state's most successful voter drives in 2024. Brown says the Trump administration is trying to intimidate its perceived political opponents, citing a seizure of ballots in Georgia and the recent questioning of election workers in Milwaukee. The New York Times says White House memos show the administration considered formally denying habeas corpus to undocumented migrants. In several places, the Constitution says people can't be detained without a court hearing, and courts say that applies to anyone living here. The Times says presidential advisors argue denying it would speed up mass deportation. I'm Catherine Carley for Pacifica Network and Public News Service. 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

Good morning. Happy Tuesday. It is June 16th, 2026. 6:17 a.m. This is KDNK. Mike Lemmer here with you once again this morning. Hello. As we prepare to head on out to NPR to join Morning Edition. We've got your local and regional news coming up later this hour as well, and your local weather forecast. It is currently 39 degrees in Carbondale. It's 53 in Glenwood Springs, 50 in Rifle currently, 46 degrees in Aspen, and 35 in Leadville. Sunrise happened at 5:41. The sun will set at 8:37. It's 14 hours and 56 minutes of daylight today. Another sunny day on tap and another red flag warning today for the entire KDNK listening area from 1 to 9 p.m. That includes for Carbondale, Glenwood Springs, Rifle, Aspen, and Leadville. Be safe. It's going to be in the low 90s today for Carbondale, Glenwood, and Rifle, mid-80s in Aspen, and 69 for High in Leadville. Again, we'll take a more in-depth look at that weather forecast coming up later this hour here. 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
0: The Moth Radio Hour airs tonight at 6 p.m. right here on KDNK. Hey, the White River National Forest has plans to thin up to 10,000 acres of National Forest System lands that were cut 20 to 30 years ago to maintain the effectiveness of those treatments. To date, about 1,360 acres have been thinned under these plans. The U.S. Forest Service will host informational sessions in Eagle and Summit counties. Proposed treatment areas in Eagle County include Tijuana and the No Name area near Camp Hale. The Eagle County informational session is today from 2:30 to 4 p.m. at the Eagle Holy Cross Ranger District on U.S. 24 in Minturn. 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Good morning.
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4: 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I'm Layla Faldin.
5: And I'm A. Martinez. California Governor Gavin Newsom says he is facing an investigation by the U.S. Department of Justice. Newsom took the unusual step of discussing the alleged probe before any announcement from federal prosecutors. From member station KQED, here's Guy Marzorati.
6: In a video released Monday, Newsom says federal agents have been knocking on the doors of his friends and family members.
7: They're demanding records. They're abusing the grand jury process, digging through years and years of random documents.
6: Newsom's office says agents have asked questions on a wide range of topics, and they believe subpoenaed bank records from the governor and his wife. Jennifer Siebel Newsom is a filmmaker and founder of a nonprofit that raises awareness about gender stereotypes.
7: A public servant, a woman who's dedicated her life to supporting women and girls. Someone who has done nothing wrong other than having the temerity to advocate for what she believes in. If they can't intimidate me, they'll go after the mother of our children.
6: Newsom has been a leading Democratic critic of President Donald Trump. He thinks the probe is political payback.
7: Donald Trump isn't just coming after me because of my mean tweets. He's coming after me because I'm considering running for president.
6: But there could be politics in Newsom's response, too, says Lori Levinson, professor at Loyola Law School in Los Angeles.
8: This could be part of a good defense is an offense, which is to say the Justice Department's not playing fair, and whatever they end up charging me with is not fair.
6: The Department of Justice did not respond to a request for comment. Last month, Newsom's former chief of staff, Dana Williamson, pleaded guilty in a wide-ranging corruption investigation that did not implicate the governor. Levinson says it will be important to see if federal prosecutors have impaneled a grand jury in a potential investigation of Newsom.
8: It used to be that the grand jury, almost pro forma, would issue an indictment and go along with the prosecutor.
6: But Levinson, a former federal prosecutor, says that may be changing. A grand jury in Virginia last year refused to indict another outspoken Trump critic, New York Attorney General Letitia James.
8: We are seeing grand juries across the nation pushing back against the Trump Department of Justice and really being fairly vocal now that we're getting some of the transcripts that they don't trust the prosecutors on what's being investigated and how the investigation is occurring.
6: On Monday night, Newsom's office filed a public records request in an attempt to learn more about the investigation. For NPR News, I'm Guy Marzorati in San Jose, California.
5: Filmmaker Spike Lee has a personal collection of works by prominent black artists. Earlier this year, he bought two pieces from Lex Marie. Her latest series focuses on discipline and corporal punishment at home. Millions of people have watched videos of her making the art online. NPR's Nia Dumas visited her studio in Washington, D.C.
9: While completing her Master of Fine Arts degree at American University, Lex Marie reflected on how she was disciplined as a child.
10: I'm trying to tackle the history behind spankings and whippings. I'm thinking about discipline and what is that going to look like in my household. I'm starting to think about my own childhood, and I'm comparing and contrasting it.
9: She's trying to do things differently with her 8-year-old son. That reflection informs a series of multimedia artworks. They're made out of wood, belts, ink, paper, paint, and metal. Almost as soon as she posted images of them online, Marie got strong reactions.
10: Some people are saying, hey, I deserved every whipping that I ever got. Some people are stuck in the mind frame that whippings are deserved and necessary when it comes to disciplining children. But even in the videos that went viral, I didn't say my perspective. I just showed the work. I let everyone else decide what they think of it.
9: For many people, the work was deeply personal.
11: How she practices her art was a gift from a greater source, just because of how much it provoked emotion in me.
12: I'm 42, and so I come from the time when parents believe that you spare the rod, spoil the child.
13: My initial response was just like, wow, this is the most important part of her presenting this work.
9: That's Nazea Fly, Richard Parker, and Kalila Harris speaking to NPR after seeing Marie's work online. For one piece, Marie traded a paintbrush for a belt. She dipped it in black acrylic paint and then hit the white canvas.
10: I spent hours just kind of beating the same thing over and over, and I called it Because I Love You, because that's something that a lot of children hear after they get a whipping.
9: She was exhausted after swinging at the canvas.
10: Because I'm thinking about how do people do this? Like, I was so sore the next day.
9: She says conversations about discipline are layered with a specific history in black communities. One shaped by slavery, segregation, and generations of violence.
10: The I'd rather beat you because I love you rather than have someone else beat you and they kill you, right? So that was a mindset back then that I'd rather whip you rather than letting the slave master whip you because they're going to hurt you a lot worse than I do.
9: Yahuwah Williams is a historian and the founding director of the Racial Justice Initiative in Minnesota.
14: The spectacle of the beating, the whipping of black bodies has been something that's been ingrained into the fabric of this nation. It's something that we're all familiar with because we've seen it in our history books. We've seen it in movies and television. We're exposed to it in music, and it's normalized.
9: He says parents' own upbringing impacts how they raise and protect their own children.
14: I think as young parents, you panic a little bit and you're like, I go back or I revert back to the way that I was raised. And then as you have your second and third child, you kind of relax into the role and you recognize with the assumption that conditions have changed that maybe you don't need to do that.
9: For a piece called Watch Your Tone, belts fill a 6-foot square canvas. They range from light to dark shades of brown. Some are pink, like wounded flesh. The title also references a familiar parental warning. Williams says that this painful history of corporal punishment still resonates today.
14: I think part of what's evocative about her work for us is that it's internal. She's tapping into an experience that we share.
9: That attention has helped transform Lex Marie's career.
10: I'm starting the conversations that are supposed to be had. It almost makes me feel more responsible in a sense because I'm telling so many different people's stories.
9: So far, she's created nearly 20 pieces for the series. They'll be featured this fall in a solo show at Bishop Gallery in Brooklyn. Nia Dumas, NPR News, Washington.

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1: It may not feel like it, but right now, in large parts of the U.S., it's a renter's market. The cost of rent is not going up as quickly as other expenses like gas or electricity. The reason? Supply and demand.
2: There's a lot of apartment buildings hitting the market all at once, and property managers are trying to fill it.
1: I'm Elsa Chang. We'll check in on the country's apartments on All Things Considered from NPR News.

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1: Live from NPR News in Washington, I'm Dave Mattingly. Iran's foreign minister says the agreement with the U.S. to end the war requires Israeli forces to leave Lebanon, something Israel rejects. A formal signing ceremony of the Memorandum of Understanding is set for Friday in Geneva. All four of yesterday's group stage matches at the Men's World Cup soccer tournament ended in ties. They included the Iran-New Zealand game that finished 2-2. As Steve Futterman reports, the match played near Los Angeles took on political overtones.
2: Outside the stadium, protesters reminded fans about atrocities they say were committed by the Iranian Islamic government. As he entered the stadium, Sam, who fears giving his last name because he still has relatives in Iran, said he had conflicted emotions.
3: I'm on the fence on whether to cheer for them from the bottom of my heart or not.
2: Inside the stadium, the Iranian fans cheered the Iran players as they came onto the field, but many loudly booed and jeered when Iran's national anthem was played. After the match, another fan, Nasser Hayrani, said it was a complicated night.
4: When Iran started playing well, even the fans that were maybe anti-regime were supporting the players.
2: Iran next plays Belgium. For NPR News, I'm Steve Futterman in Los Angeles.
1: The U.S. plays Australia on Friday. This is NPR News. Voters in several states are taking part in elections and primary runoffs today. They include California, where a special election will determine a replacement for Democratic Congressman Eric Swalwell. He resigned from Congress and dropped out of the governor's race amid allegations of sexual assault, which he denies. The U.S. military says there were no survivors of yesterday's crash of a B-52 bomber at Edwards Air Force Base in California. Eight people aboard the plane were killed. It went down shortly after takeoff and exploded, sending a black plume of smoke skyward northeast of Los Angeles. Pakistan's government says it's removing sales tax from purchases of women's menstrual products as well as birth control. NPR's Gabriella Emanuel has more.
5: This move comes after a lobbying effort and legal battle by women's advocates.
6: We're very happy with this news.
5: Mahnoor Omer is a human rights lawyer and has been fighting for this change for years. The taxes can make sanitary napkins and other products unaffordable. However, she notes other taxes, like the import duty, will remain. And she says addressing taxes is not the end of the fight.
6: You can reduce the tax, but that doesn't automatically reduce the stigma.
5: She'd like to see reproductive health integrated into school lessons. The change in the tax code will take effect July 1st. Gabriella Emanuel, NPR News.
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8: 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I'm Leila Fadil in Washington, D.C.
9: And I'm A. Martinez in Culver City, California. Another Tuesday brings another set of primary elections that tell us how American voters are feeling about the state of politics.
8: Yeah, that includes a set of runoffs in Georgia, which got some major endorsements over the weekend.
9: NPR political reporter Stephen Fowler is covering this from Atlanta. All right, so there are Georgia runoffs for the Republican nominations for governor and U.S. Senate. What do we need to know there?
10: Let's start with the Senate. John Ossoff is, on paper, the most vulnerable incumbent on the ballot for Democrats, and whoever wins this Republican primary will set up a high-profile, big-money matchup in November. So in the wee hours of the morning Sunday, after early voting already finished, President Trump made a lengthy endorsement for his pick to try and beat Ossoff, Congressman Mike Collins. Trump dinged Collins' opponent, former football coach Derek Dooley, for not living in Georgia, for not voting in 2016 and 2020, and for saying that Trump lost Georgia in 2020, which he did. Dooley has the financial and political support of outgoing Governor Brian Kemp, whose argument, among other things, is that Dooley is the more electable candidate in a purple state like Georgia, in a year that will likely be harder for Republicans at the ballot box.
9: Yeah, Kemp also rejected Trump's falsehoods around the 2020 election. The two have not had the best relationship since then. Was that a factor in the endorsement?
10: Republican strategists and voters alike that I've talked with in the last little bit say that that certainly didn't help Dooley's chances. And the Collins endorsement is not inherently a surprise if you're paying attention. Mike Collins has been one of the more prototypical Trump-era congressmen. He's very brash online and with his campaign messaging, especially when it comes to emphasizing Trump's policies around immigration. What was surprising is Governor Brian Kemp's endorsement Sunday in the race to replace him of current Lieutenant Governor Burt Jones, who also has Trump's backing.
9: Why was that surprising?
10: Well, in that conversation about electability in a divided state like Georgia, Jones is the more hard-right candidate, and he's less appealing to middle-of-the-road voters than this billionaire healthcare executive outsider Rick Jackson, who's also in the runoff. Burt Jones was heavily involved in efforts to overturn the 2020 election in Georgia, and he's the leader of the state Senate, where he helped shepherd through some of the more controversial legislation in recent years in Georgia, around everything from abortion restrictions to voting law changes. So Kemp's argument that Trump's candidate isn't right for the Senate, but is right to be the next governor, highlights this big divide in the Republican Party that we're seeing right now.
9: All right. There are other primary contests this midterm season, and you've been keeping track of some of them. Well, what else is worth keeping tabs on?
10: Well, in Oklahoma, there is a series of musical chairs that left seats open after former Senator Mark Wayne Mullen was appointed the Homeland Security Secretary. Mullen's current replacement isn't running for a full term, so you've got a House representative, among others, seeking a promotion, then others looking to earn the nod for that House seat. In Alabama, you've got some runoffs, including both parties' nominee for U.S. Senate, and another case where President Trump has his pick facing somebody else in a runoff. Then there's D.C., where a highly consequential mayoral primary and the race to be the district's non-voting member of Congress are on the ballot, plus a rollout of a new ranked choice voting system for all you election nerds out there like me.
9: That's NPR's nerdy Stephen Fowler. Stephen, thanks.
10: Thank you.
8: Whoever eventually becomes mayor of Washington, D.C. will have to decide how to approach President Trump, who is more focused than ever on the city's affairs. Here to explain more is WAMU's senior D.C. politics reporter, Alex Coma. He's outside a voting center right now. Good morning, Alex.
11: Good morning.
8: So I know the polls aren't open yet, but what's it looking like out there?
11: Yeah, I'm out here in Northeast D.C. at a polling place where polls opened at 7 a.m. and energy is high for these very consequential races.
8: So set the stage for us. What's at stake in this race and who's running?
11: Yeah, so our current mayor, Muriel Bowser, has been in office for the last 12 years, but she opted not to run for another term. And that's opened the door for a slew of candidates jumping into the all-important Democratic primary here in a very deep blue city. Polls show two with a clear lead. That'd be current D.C. Councilmember Janice Lewis-George and former Councilmember Kenyon McDuffie. The pair agrees on some things, particularly that the next mayor needs to do more to stand up to Trump than Bowser did. Trump flooded the city with ICE agents last summer, and that's generated a huge backlash. Both candidates want our local police to stop working with D.C. entirely, but they do differ sharply on ideology.
8: What are the top issues for each candidate?
11: Yeah, Lewis George is pitching new spending on things like childcare and housing, but she does fundamentally want voters to believe government can do more than it does now.
12: Mr. McDuffie has spent time talking about what I can't do, and I meanwhile, I'm talking to voters about how we're going to deal with this affordability crisis, how we're going to address housing issues and childcare and utilities.
11: Now, McDuffie, by contrast, says many of her plans are unrealistic, preferring more modest, technocratic changes aimed at luring in more businesses as the local economy slows due to federal layoff. The city lost about 22,000 government jobs alone last year by some estimates, not to mention associated cuts to federal contractors.
13: I don't just run on rhetoric. I'm going to be honest with residents and make sure that we deliver a city that is safer, that is more affordable.
11: Now, as their answers sort of suggest, Lewis George has generally stressed affordability as her top issue, while McDuffie closed his campaign talking about public safety.
8: How has crime played out in the race?
11: Yeah, I mean, violent crime has fallen sharply in the city in recent years, but Trump still used crime as justification for sending the National Guard into D.C. and temporarily seizing control of the city's police department last summer. And he said last week he could seek to take over D.C. if Lewis George wins.
14: Well, I wouldn't like it, and maybe we'd take back Washington, run it on the federal basis. We won't put up with it. We're not going to lose our businesses. By the way, Washington now is a safe, beautiful place.
11: Now, he can't do that unilaterally without Congress, but he could intervene in the city's affairs in all sorts of ways. D.C., of course, isn't a state, and it doesn't have voting representation in Congress, so he has latitude here. And that has become a flashpoint in the race. Both Lewis George and McDuffie have backgrounds as police reformers and hold similar views on a lot of these issues. But McDuffie recently has been arguing that Lewis George is too soft on crime, and that could invite further meddling from Trump and the federal government.
8: So how is this all playing out with voters?
11: Yeah, most political observers consider Lewis George the favorite. A recent Washington Post poll had her up by double digits, but there are a lot of undecided voters still. Marcus Batchelor, an organizer in Southeast D.C., says his neighbors may be angry about Trump, but unwilling to back the major changes she's embraced.
15: Folks are just trying to figure out which vision for the future is workable in an environment that seems very uncertain, but also very ripe for change.
11: An added wrinkle, of course, is the city is using ranked choice voting for the first time, letting voters rank candidates in order of preference instead of picking just one.
8: That's senior D.C. politics reporter Alex Coma with WAMU. Thanks, Alex.
11: Thank you.

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1: 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It's 53 in Glenwood Springs and 50 in Rifle, 46 in Aspen, 35 in Leadville. Another sunshiny, sunny day on tap for the entire KDNK listening area. We've got a red flag warning again today from 1 p.m. to 9 p.m. It's going to be in the low 90s for Carbondale, Glenwood, and Rifle, mid-80s in Aspen today, and 69 in Leadville. Tonight, mostly clear. Overnight lows down to around 50, turning breezy in Rifle, 40 overnight in Leadville. More sunshine tomorrow and breezy throughout the area, upper 90s. Fire weather watch tomorrow from noon to 9. Upper 80s in Aspen and breezy and sunny and 73 in Leadville tomorrow. Tomorrow night, mostly clear and breezy. Overnight lows right around 50 from Aspen down to Rifle. Pushing 40 in Leadville tomorrow night, and then lots of sunshine through the rest of the week. It's going to get hot, especially in Glenwood Springs. 99 on Thursday, and they're saying 100 degrees for Glenwood Springs on Friday. It'll be in the mid-90s in Carbondale the rest of the week. Upper 90s in Rifle, upper 80s in Aspen, and mid-70s for Leadville.
2: Good morning, Amy Martinez. Cape Verde is a nation of small islands off the West African coast playing in their first ever World Cup. Now, they got a tough draw for their debut match, Spain, the world's second-ranked squad, but it ended in a scoreless draw. Now, just to recap, Cape Verde did not score a goal versus Spain, and if you don't score, you can't win, but they did not lose, which means that for the underdog Cape Verde squad, it was a huge victory. It's Morning Edition.
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4: It's Morning Edition from NPR News. I'm Leila Fadel.
2: And I'm A. Martinez. Britain is the latest country to announce a social media ban for children under 16. Prime Minister Keir Starmer says it'll take effect early next year.
5: Social media is making children unhappy. It's making it easier for bullies to harass and abuse them. And it could even be harming their mental health.
2: University of Cambridge professor Amy Orban studies how social media affects children. She sat on an expert panel that advised the UK government on children's online well-being. So, Professor Orban, from your work as an advisor while this policy was being developed, do you believe the Prime Minister's description of social media risks? Do you think it's accurate? Because he sounds pretty clear on how he feels about it.
6: So I'm naturally talking for myself as an independent expert rather than Keir Starmer or the rest of the government. But I think he sets out a range of risks that are definitely real. We have seen clear evidence of individuals very severely harmed by social media, even deaths of young people having been exposed to certain forms of content that coroners have recognized here in the UK. And a lot of campaigners at the time were saying, well, if there would be a toy that has killed three children, we would recall that toy. And so in one way, shape or form, this action is very much warranted. The campaigners on the other side would say, well, you would recall that one toy, but you wouldn't recall all toys for all children. And the evidence on the whole population level, when you average things out across all types of use and all types of users, is a bit less clear. I think we do now have evolving evidence that time spent on social media probably predicts a small decline in well-being or mental health, but it is a small effect size. However, What we also know is that social media has a really diverse impact on different kids. But here the Prime Minister really took those severe harms and put them front and center for his policy.
2: Yeah, and it's interesting that you mentioned that you wouldn't ban all toys, right? Because when a government bans social media for children, is it effectively deciding that there is no version at all of these platforms that are safe for children?
6: I think this is what makes this announcement bittersweet for me, right? I think it was really pressured for across the United Kingdom, especially from parental groups, less so by kids and young people. But I think it is a recognition by government that previous policies to make social media safe haven't really worked as planned. We had an Online Safety Act. We really worked on promoting, you know, less harmful content or removing harmful content. And there's been a lot of advocacy that we can make technology safer by design. And banning something for those most vulnerable is a good step if that thing cannot be made safe. So I do think it is a recognition that at the moment we cannot adequately address those design changes we need to do. But actually, this isn't just impacting under 16s. This is also impacting over 16s and adults. So I think this can only be a sticking plaster for changes to the designs and the use of technologies more broadly, because we do know that there are aspects of that that are still unsafe for everyone.
2: One last thing quickly, just a few seconds here. What do you tell parents whose children are actually using social media in effective ways, in positive ways about this?
6: Well, I think that a lot of children and parents will be concerned if there are things that they do online that matter to them. A lot of children and young people in the consultation said they use it for education and support. Yeah. I think the thing there is to try to find other means to do that.
2: Okay. Amy Orban at the University of Cambridge, thank you very much.
6: Thank you very much.
2: This is Morning Edition from NPR News. I'm Amy Martinez.
4: And I'm Leila Fadel.

0: 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I'm Mike Lemmer. There are currently multiple wildfires burning across our region, including fires in our area last week that evacuated Rifle residents and closed I-70, causing hours-long gridlock in Glenwood Springs. As fire activity grows, so does the need for timely, reliable information. During evacuations, road closures, and rapidly changing conditions, many residents are turning to a smartphone app called Watch Duty for real-time updates. For Rocky Mountain Community Radio, KDNK's Amy Haddon Marsh reported on how the app has become an increasingly important tool for people tracking wildfires in the West.
1: Sailors and soldiers understand what it means to be on watch. It's a 24/7 thing, split into manageable shifts, so someone is awake and aware at all times. While others are sleeping, the person on watch looks out for danger, keeps the boat on course. The Watch Duty app works the same way. A crew of 20 staff and 280 volunteers across the globe gather and coordinate information into a hub and make it visible on an interactive map.
2: It's a distillation of all sorts of different things that people would have to have open on their phone.
1: That's Sagar Padmanabhan, a Watch Duty staff reporter living in Los Angeles.
2: Like weather, like a flight tracker, air quality, any of those things. It's all in one place.
1: That's also pretty much how the app got started 4 years ago by current CEO John Clark Mills, said Caitlin Cummings, communications manager in Washington State.
3: He was a retired tech guy and he moved to the countryside and he experienced a wildfire evacuation. He was hearing helicopters overhead and he was maybe getting one update a day from the agency. So he was turning to Facebook and back then Twitter. And there was a lot of conspiracy theories like space lasers and maybe entire towns burning down.
1: So he took matters into his own hands.
3: He set out with a team of engineers and people who'd been reporting on those social media sites and been doing a great job. They built Watch Duty in about 80, 90 days.
4: As a fire starts, it's definitely a more local information level.
1: Like Adam Johnson is a regional captain in Fort Collins, Colorado. He started as a volunteer in 2023 because he, too, was frustrated with how difficult it was to find wildfire information.
4: So for me, I was attempting to do what Watch Duty does in 2012, and I was contributing to a Facebook page called Colorado Wildfire Information, and that was the year that the High Park fire started in Lerma County.
1: Johnson was also working for Colorado Parks and Wildlife at the time, which took him to the West Slope, maybe 200 miles away from the High Park fire. So he continued to post about it long distance.
4: I was subscribing to every fire department, Twitter, everything, and I was trying to populate it all into one Facebook page for people.
1: His work eventually led him to Watch Duty.
4: And then, you know, come 2023, one of the Watch Duty reporters found me on Facebook and said, hey, do you want to come volunteer and do it here instead? So that's how that happened.
1: A typical day for Johnson means monitoring the web for wildfire information.
4: Like our situation now, it is get up and then we wait for official updates on the long-running fires. Like we make sure that we get the right signals. We make sure that no evacuation zones were missed.
2: And, you know, part of the day we're listening to radios, checking socials, or we're processing information, or watching press conferences, or just any number of things.
1: But not from the media.
4: Because we can't verify where that comes from. We only get it from agencies.
1: During the Lee fire, the Garfield County Sheriff urged the public on Facebook to rely on local updates instead of those from other organizations. Johnson told KDNK that it's a common practice for agencies unfamiliar with Watch Duty. For KDNK News, I'm Amy Haddon Marsh.
0: That report was originally broadcast last September. Montrose Pride held its annual third annual Pride Festival earlier this month. The festival was held shortly after the Montrose City Council voted 3-2 to reject this year's Pride Month proclamation, reversing course after approving similar proclamations in previous years. While the decision sparked criticism from many community members, organizers say it did little to dampen the spirit of the festival. For Rocky Mountain Community Radio, KVNF's Audrey McCabe has more.
5: Montrose hosted its first Pride Festival in 2024, and City Council read the proclamation that year and again in 2025. Here's one of the organizers from the Montrose Pavilion stage.
6: You guys, this has been a hard year for us because of what happened at the city. They would not read the proclamation, but hey, screw them. We're still here. Thank you. And let's have a hell of a time.
5: KVNF also caught up with Montrose Pride Executive Director Evelyn Greenman Baird.
7: This being our third year, it just means so much that now we've achieved continuity in this event. It's an established event. We're going to keep having it every year. It keeps getting better. We get more people showing up, more diversity in vendors and performances, like Hand Turkey from Denver today. This is the first year that we're having our after party, so it just keeps getting bigger. We're bringing in more people, and the celebration's only getting stronger. And it's so cool to see people in my hometown come out and celebrate Pride today.
5: You made a public comment at the city council meeting, and you invited the city councilors to come to Pride, and you said, come and see what you're afraid of. If they showed up today, what do you think they would see?
7: I think that they would see a lot of people being their authentic selves, feeling safe, feeling comfortable to express themselves how they like, around a community that they know inherently will support them. I think they'll see a lot of happiness, a lot of joy, a lot of great music, and really cool supportive people.
5: KVNF asked attendees why it's important for Montrose to celebrate Pride. Here's what some of them had to say.
8: I moved here from New York City, and Pride in New York City is huge. It's gigantic, but I feel like it almost means more here in Montrose because sometimes when you walk around, you don't see a lot of other gay people, or you don't see a lot of other people that you think are gay. And it's, you know, really nice to all be together in a place where everyone is gay or supportive of gay people and feel like you still have community even when you're in a small little country town.
9: We are being told we're not good enough to exist, and it's seeping down

0: truly believe that their radical stance is representative of the vast majority of the city of Montrose, and they are dead wrong. Look around today. Plenty of folks out here supporting Montrose Pride.
1: We also asked attendees what Pride means to them.
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3: 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And that means stepping up and standing up for people, regardless of their beliefs or background or affiliations, because they are your friends and family and neighbor.
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4: That report was shared with us via Rocky Mountain Community Radio. And for KDNK News, I'm Mike Lemmer. This is KDNK. It's Carbondale Community Access Radio. Glenwood Springs, Carbondale, the Roaring Fork Valley, and beyond. NPR's Morning Edition continues here on this Tuesday, June 16th.
5: Good morning. Israel was not part of negotiations with the U.S. to end the war they started against Iran. Does its government think that it will be bound by that agreement? Israel's ambassador to the U.S. joins us on this hour of Morning Edition from NPR News. Georgia Senator Raphael Warnock describes the fundamental differences in how he and House Speaker Mike Johnson understand their faith. I'm Amy Martinez.
6: And I'm Leila Fadel. Warnock says Democrats have ceded too much religious ground to the right. Also, a Kentucky jail holds immigrants detained by ICE and gets paid to do it. An official sees it as a way to offset expenses. And imagining a world in which AI bots become our personal shoppers. It's Tuesday, June 16th, Bloom's Day. It's the day Leopold Bloom wanders around Dublin in James Joyce's Ulysses. The news is next.
7: Live from NPR News in Washington, I'm Corva Coleman. President Trump is at the G7 summit in France, where he's discussing his new agreement with Iran to cease fighting. Trump says there will be a signing ceremony with Iran on Friday in Switzerland. The main focus of the agreement is to reopen the Strait of Hormuz and allow oil tanker traffic to resume. NPR's Eleanor Beardsley reports there are some tensions at the summit.
8: President Trump poo-pooed French President Emmanuel Macron's offer of help in opening the Strait of Hormuz, saying it would be fully open Friday and that, quote, the U.S. had negotiated a very powerful deal.
9: When did you arrive?
10: At night.
8: Macron welcomed Ukrainian President Volodymyr Zelensky to the summit. Ending the war is a top priority for the four European members of the G7. Trump said Russia should make a deal and that he believes President Vladimir Putin is open to ending the war. Putin sent his own message to the G7. As the summit opened Monday morning, he fired 60 ballistic missiles on Kyiv. Eleanor Beardsley, NPR News, Paris.
7: The Eastern Democratic Republic of the Congo is in the grip of a major Ebola outbreak. The World Health Organization says there are more than 800 confirmed cases and nearly 200 deaths. The virus is spreading amid funding gaps and disinformation. Emmett Livingstone reports from Democratic Republic of the Congo.
11: I'm in Mongwalu Hospital, which is up on a hill with a commanding view of the surrounding town. The town is a small place, but just standing outside the hospital gives you an idea of how hard Ebola has hit Mongwalu. In the space of an hour or so, an ill patient has already been brought in, and disinfection teams immediately got to work on the ambulance. And in the background, there's the constant sound of women weeping.
7: Emmett Livingstone reporting. Executives with the big tech firm Anthropic met with officials from the Commerce Department yesterday. This is after the Trump administration ordered the company to suspend its latest AI models. The federal government is concerned the models could be deployed by military intelligence of U.S. adversaries, including China or Russia. NPR's Deepa Shivaram has more.
12: The Trump administration, citing national security reasons, said Anthropic had to shut down its new models to anyone who isn't a U.S. citizen. That includes foreign nationals residing in the U.S. and even Anthropic employees who aren't citizens. On Friday evening, Anthropic announced that in order to comply, it had to shut down its Fable 5 and Mythos 5 models for everyone. In a statement, Anthropic attributes the

0: order to, quote, a misunderstanding. The Trump administration has clashed with Anthropic before. The AI company sued the Defense Department earlier this year after fallout from the Pentagon, wanting Anthropic to loosen its safety standards. Deepa Shivaram, NPR News.
1: You're listening to NPR News from Washington. Health experts say that tick bites tend to spike in the U.S. during the months of May and June. NPR's Ping Huang reports on some precautions people can take before heading outdoors.
2: This spring, ticks started biting a few weeks early. Then there was a dip, likely due to weather. Now, they're out in full force, especially in the Northeast and Midwest. That's according to the Centers for Disease Control and Prevention, which tracks rates of tick bite visits to the ER. Here's Allison Hinckley with CDC.
3: According to our tick bite tracker, ticks are out everywhere, and there are a lot of reasons to wear repellent and do all the things you can to prevent tick bites.
2: Tick bites can cause Lyme and other diseases or provoke serious allergies. If you're out in grassy or forested areas where ticks are likely, Hinckley recommends pre-treating clothes with an insecticide called permethrin, wearing long sleeves, and conducting a full-body tick check when you return. Ping Huang, NPR News.
1: Alaska election officials have determined that a Senate candidate named Dan Sullivan cannot appear on the state Republican ballot to challenge Republican incumbent senator who was also named Dan Sullivan. Election officials cited complaints from the Alaska Republican Party and the National Republican Senatorial Committee. They say the challenger only changed his voter registration to the GOP just before he filed to run. Challenger Dan Sullivan had previously insisted he was not working with any candidate or party when he wanted to face incumbent Senator Dan Sullivan. Alaska's primary is in August. 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

0: 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Mary Hannah Hansen Throm was born in 1927 on the rim of the Great Depression. Join us as she remembers her childhood on Divide Creek near Silt. That's Immigrant Stories coming up at 4:30 right here today on KDNK. Happy Tuesday. Morning Edition continues.
1: It's Morning Edition from NPR News. I'm Steve Inskeep.
2: I'm Leila Fadel.
3: And I'm A. Martinez. The U.S. and Iran will sign an agreement to negotiate an end to the war this Friday in Switzerland. What those negotiations will look like are still not clear.
2: But what is known is that Israel, which began the war with the U.S., will not be a party at those talks. Israel's prime minister has been sidelined in the agreement and could be a spoiler in negotiations to end the war. In a few moments, we'll speak with Israel's ambassador to the U.S., Michael Leiter. We begin with NPR's Carrie Kahn in Tel Aviv.
3: So, Carrie, what's in the agreement that Israel does not like?
4: It's not so much what is in the agreement, but what is not. We don't have a lot of the details yet, as you said. But first and foremost, for Israel, there is no stated plan to deal with Iran's nuclear capabilities. Prime Minister Benjamin Netanyahu says that's why Israel started the war with Iran in the first place, to prevent what he said was this imminent nuclear threat, right? But the agreement being signed is just a commitment to negotiate, and that's concerning to Israel. Also unclear what will happen to Iran's proxies fighting with Israel, Hezbollah in Lebanon, and Hamas in Gaza. And Israel rejects Tehran's demands for Israel's withdrawal from all Lebanese territory, which Israel has significantly attacked and occupied during this war. And that's something Netanyahu says will not happen. And that could be a major sticking point in getting this pact even signed.
3: And what is Netanyahu saying publicly about that and not being part of the negotiations to end the war?
4: He is not happy, and he's getting a lot of heat here at home for it. He held a press conference last night and immediately addressed the criticism that his goals were not met, especially Iran's nuclear question, which he calls his life's mission, not to allow Iran to get a nuclear weapon. He says that will remain his priority. He was asked, of course, about his relationship with Trump. Recently, Trump has publicly called Netanyahu crazy, difficult, ungrateful. Netanyahu clearly didn't want to address any rift. He just said, look, Trump doesn't do everything I say, nor do I do everything Trump asks. We are partners, and often we agree, and sometimes we disagree. That happens in the best of families, was all he would say.
3: All right. So what are Israelis saying about the deal?
4: There seems to be widespread dissatisfaction with the deal, from the streets to the political corridors. Here's Ori Ben-Ami. He's a communication and relationship coach that we talked to in Tel Aviv. He called the deal shameful, as it leaves Israel out of the picture and Hezbollah still active in Lebanon and Hamas still in Gaza.
5: I think it's a loss for us. We did a lot of effort. We've been through a hell of time here in Israel. It seems like not for a lot of benefit.
4: Political opponents and Netanyahu's allies are hammering him over it. Remember, elections are coming this fall. The far right, even those in Netanyahu's governing coalition, are calling it dangerous. And just remember, a few months back, Netanyahu saw a very different political landscape here for himself. He and the U.S. together would bring down Iran, and he would sail to another electoral victory. Now, just months before voters go to the polls, he has this very public rift with the U.S. president, and he is left out of negotiating the war's end.
3: That's NPR's Carrie Kahn in Tel Aviv. Carrie, thanks.
4: You're welcome.
1: Israel's ambassador to the United States has been listening with us, Ambassador Michael Leiter. Welcome.
6: Good morning, Steve. Good to be with you.
1: Based on what you know so far, is this agreement between the U.S. and Iran a good deal?
6: Well, first of all, we don't know the details. And secondly, it's not a deal. It's an MOU to discuss a deal. So we're encouraged by the fact that the president has been consistently unequivocal about preventing Iran from achieving a nuclear weapon. And we're very encouraged about that. We're less encouraged about the fact that it seems that Lebanon has been included in an agreement with Iran. And we think that that's unnecessary and unhelpful.
1: Let's talk that through. What is your best understanding, Ambassador, of what is required of Israel in Lebanon based on this agreement?
6: Well, we have an agreement with the United States and with the government of Lebanon, actually, that a ceasefire will be implemented in Lebanon, which we've agreed to, on the condition that Hezbollah pull back all of its fighters, all of its terrorists, north of the Litani River. This, by the way, is an agreement which has been repeated some three times in UN Security Council resolutions, and Hezbollah has not been a party to that agreement. They continue to defy the government of Lebanon and continue to occupy South Lebanon. I mean, just yesterday, we discovered a cache in the Western District in South Lebanon of dozens of killer drones, 5 ton of explosives. So this is something that we simply can't live with. We can't have jihadi terrorists on our border.
1: I want to just talk through a little bit of the geography for people, Ambassador. You mentioned the Litani River. That is, of course, a landmark in southern Lebanon. You're telling us that Israeli troops are holding the area south of that. Iran's foreign minister claims that this agreement requires you to withdraw forces from Lebanon, to get off of Lebanese territory. Do you think you're required to do that?
6: No, absolutely not. As a matter of fact, the administration was crystal clear that this agreement has nothing to do with our withdrawal from South Lebanon. We're not going to withdraw from South Lebanon, and the madmen of Tehran have no business poking their nose into Lebanon. This is precisely the issue that we're dealing with, Iran being a regional hegemon. Iran has no business in Lebanon. The Lebanese want the Iranian IRGC out of there. They want Hezbollah out. And what's really fascinating, Steve, is that Israel and Lebanon are on the exact same page as far as this is concerned. We want Hezbollah away from the people of Lebanon. We want Hezbollah away from our border. We don't need this Iranian proxy wreaking havoc, mayhem, death, and destruction in our midst.
1: I want to be clear. You said we're not withdrawing from southern Lebanon, meaning that if Iran says that's a deal breaker, this longer negotiation is not going to work, Israel nevertheless is on its course. Is that right?
6: Israel is in South Lebanon to protect its people like any self-respecting country would do. And as far as the Iranians are concerned, it's not a deal breaker for them. They have a lot of rhetoric. They sound off. These are murderers who have a lot of rhetoric about themselves, but this isn't a deal breaker. If they want peace with the United States, they're not going to stick Lebanon in.
1: Before asking this next question, let me acknowledge that Israelis have been killed by Hezbollah recently, and many of them over a period of time, and some of them recently. However, during the Israeli response, in the back and forth between Israel and Hezbollah, roughly 3,700 Lebanese are dead, according to Lebanese health authorities, and they include women and children. About a million people are thought to be out of their homes. And if Israel is staying, it sounds like a million people are going to remain out of their homes. What responsibility, if any, does Israel have for civilians affected by your military operations?
6: The people we've killed, Steve, are Hezbollah terrorists. We don't target civilians. And the notion that you can fight against a asymmetric warfare with terrorists embedded within civilians who actually celebrate the maximization of civilian casualties is very difficult, and I don't think anybody else in the world would be able to contend with it better than we have. We hope that the million people who have been displaced will be able to return to their homes, as we hope that the Israelis who have been displaced from their homes because of Hezbollah rockets will return to their homes. But it is ultimately on the onus is on the government of Lebanon to see to it that there is no Hezbollah south of the Litani River. And that's ultimately what we're working towards.
1: Ambassador, my understanding of Prime Minister Netanyahu's view on Iran long term is that fundamentally you can make no agreement with this regime, that there really would be no agreement the U.S. could make that Israel would be likely to find to be wise or acceptable. Is that how he sees it now?
6: Look, the people of the Ayatollahs of Iran are liars. They have lied every time they've entered into an agreement. These are madmen who have killed people indiscriminately, 40,000 of their own just in January. And if there's going to be a deal, it's ultimately the decision of the President of the United States. We don't weigh in on that. We can express our opinion, but we're a junior partner. And the senior partner, the United States, makes its decision on the based on their America foreign policy interests, and we respect that. We hope that any deal that would be achieved with them would be one which could be verified. I would say distrust and verify.
1: Meaning that you would, it sounds like you would find any deal to be unwise, but if the United States is determined, you would suggest ways to make it better. Am I understanding
6: you
1: correctly?
6: You are. If it's a deal which absolutely verifies that they will never achieve nuclear weapons, that there will not be a nuclear bomb in the hands of these madmen, that they will not have ballistic missiles that could terrorize and hold the entire region hostage, and they will discontinue any support for proxies like the Houthis, Hamas, and Hezbollah, which are constantly threatening our very existence, and international waterways at the same time, that would be a deal that would work. But we'd have to be in a situation where it can be verified at any time, anywhere, under any circumstances.
1: Ambassador, one other thing to ask about in the minute or so we have left. You must think about this as ambassador to the United States. A number of surveys over time have shown a broad decline in support for Israel in the United States. How do you account for that, and what do you want to do about it?
6: Well, first of all, my approach as ambassador is to work very hard on the bipartisan plane. Anytime I go to Congress, as I'm going in a few hours, it'll be divided between Democrats and Republicans. But I think we have to bear in mind that the U.S. As a whole is undergoing social change. You know, it's been a long time since avowed socialists have been elected to office. So in the context of that change, there is anti-Israel animus, which is growing.
1: Anti-Israel, you think it's you say anti-Israel animus. Does it have anything to do with Israel's policies in the Middle East?
6: Well, you can always couch anti-Semitism in reasons. You know, the Jews are this, the Jews are that. Israel policies, I would, if we had a little bit more time, I'd love to talk to you at length about that, because I think our policies have actually been very sound and very responsible.
1: Well, let's bring you back. We'll continue that discussion. Ambassador, thank you so much.
6: I look forward. Good morning.
1: Michael Leiter is Israel's ambassador to the United States. This is NPR News.
0: 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And taking a look at our river levels here on this Tuesday, June 16th. The Colorado River near Dotsero is at 1230 cubic feet per second. Below Glenwood Springs at 2440 CFS. And at the Colorado-Utah line, 2500. The Roaring Fork below Maroon Creek at 408 CFS. Near Emma at 626. And at Glenwood Springs, the Roaring Fork's at 1220. The Arkansas below Granite at 254, near Nathrop at 341. The Frying Pan near Rudi at 109 cubic feet per second. The Crystal River near Redstone at 513. And the Gunnison at Delta at 567 CFS. Sunrise happened at 5:41. The sun will set at 8:37. 14 hours and 56 minutes of daylight today. We'll be taking a full look at the weather forecast coming up later this hour. We've got another red flag warning for the entire KDNK listener area today from 1 to 9 p.m. Be safe. It's KDNK. Good morning. 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
3: 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I'm Amy Martinez.
2: I'm Leila Fadel.
8: And I'm Michelle Martin. Good morning. Long before Raphael Warnock was sworn in as the junior U.S. Senator from Georgia, he became the senior pastor at Atlanta's Ebenezer Baptist Church, where the Reverend Dr. Martin Luther King Jr. once delivered sermons, and Warnock still does. That's how he came to preach at the National Cathedral at an event to recognize Juneteenth as a federal holiday, and he read a passage from Isaiah, a text in the Hebrew Bible also referenced in the Gospels.
9: Every valley shall be exalted. Every mountain and hill shall be made low, the crooked places shall be made straight, the rough places smooth, and the glory of the Lord shall be revealed, and all flesh shall see it together.
8: Warnock expanded that sermon into a new book titled The Crooked Places Made Straight, Reflections on the Moral Meaning of America, where he calls for Americans to commit to what he calls a greater moral imagination in our politics. But even before the book was out, his critique of the way many current politicians apply faith to policy sparked a conversation. In an interview with the New York Times, Senator Warnock said that after Congress passed the One Big Beautiful Bill Act, he questioned whether the Christianity cited by some Republicans, including House Speaker Mike Johnson, is more performative than substantive. Soon after the interview published, Speaker Johnson reached out to Senator Warnock. Senator Warnock describes the discussion.
9: We agree to disagree. There are fundamental differences between how we understand the faith. I want to respect the integrity of our private conversation, but I don't think I'm betraying any confidences when I say that he has a view of the faith that is very personal and privatistic. It's about personal piety. And I think that matters. Certainly the faith speaks to one's personal conduct. But Scripture also speaks about systems, about systemic injustice. The prophets, as I pointed out to him in that meeting, are not just pointing out a few venal individuals in a system that otherwise is fine. They are decrying injustice in their moment. Isaiah says that God says through Isaiah, I cannot endure solemn assemblies with iniquity. Although you make many prayers, I will not listen. Your hands are full of blood. Public policy is a matter of life and death. When you knock 15 million people off of their health care, when you double the health care for another 22 million people, people die. People die as a result of that.
8: So for some decades now, Republicans have been the ones who have been associated with citing religious values, especially conservative Christian values, as the animating force behind their politics and their policy choices. What is your intention with this book? Is it to argue that progressives like yourself can and should also animate their politics with their faith principles?
9: Well, I want to talk to all of us, people on the left and the right, because I think what we're dealing with right now is not the difference between right and left. It's really the difference between right and wrong. It's wrong to crush people. And I think it's really too bad when my party cedes so much of the faith and values space and language to those on the right, especially since more often than not, in my view, they've got it wrong.
8: Well, to that end, though, there are those who would say that this melding of religious belief and policy is in part what is driving the toxicity in our politics. Because it's not just about, oh, we disagree. It's about, oh, you are wrong. And not just wrong, you're evil. Your politics are sinful, that sort of thing. And I just wonder if...
9: It's not how I approach it. My faith is not a weapon. It's a bridge. And what I offer in the book is not a condemnation, but an invitation, even with those who are my political opponents.
8: How does that work, though,
9: to remind
8: when
9: us,
8: you're coming from a specific set of understandings?
9: Oh, I think faith requires humility. And the toxicity that you are describing, which is absolutely right, is corrosive. And it often comes from a place of orthodoxy. I have the truth and all of the truth. There's always the temptation for people of faith and religion to take that position. But in my view, it really is the opposite of faith. Faith requires humility. If you've got all the answers, then I don't know what you got, but it's something other than faith. Right? Faith is a substance of things hoped for, the evidence of things not seen. And so I think part of how our vision is clarified, particularly for those who are in power, is to talk to powerless people. That's why our policy is so wrong right now, because people in Washington are caught up in silos. And it's the reason why I try so hard to stay connected to the people. I preach every Sunday in my pulpit. Mm-hmm. I promised the people of Georgia that I would walk with them even as I work for them. Mm-hmm. I'll tell you this. One of the things that the speaker said to me was, oh, you know, yeah, the Bible talks about the poor, but he's really just talking about personal conduct, which is wrong. Scripture is not limited to that. And we have tragic examples in history, as I pointed out to him, about what happens when we cede all of that space. That's how you end up with a Christian slavocracy. Mm-hmm. When you decide that the issue is your soul and individual conduct and systems don't matter, you end up with a contradiction like a Christian slavocracy. We're in a dark moment in our country. And there are those who are trying to weaponize despair. But here's the battle we cannot lose. We cannot lose the battle for the soul of the country. We cannot lose the battle that says we still have hope and there's a reason to keep fighting. That's the battle we can't afford.
8: And what's that reason?
9: To lose.
8: What is the reason?
9: Because when you lose hope, you stop fighting. And they do win. I think about John Lewis, whose funeral I presided over. I was his pastor.
8: Mm-hmm.
9: And I think about him crossing that Edmund Pettus Bridge. And as I was preparing to preside over his funeral, I said, what was he thinking when he was crossing that bridge? Was he thinking he would be hailed one day as an American hero? No, he wasn't thinking about that. I think John Lewis was just trying to stay alive that day so he could fight the next. He understood that democracy is a contact sport. And that's what I'm saying to the country in this moment. Whatever you do, keep walking. He crossed that bridge and built the bridge at the same time. The thing I love about our country is we always have a path to make it better, and I'm determined to make it better. I'm not about to give this country over to a wannabe authoritarian.
8: That is Senator Raphael Warnock of Georgia. He's a Democrat and senior pastor at Ebenezer Baptist Church in Atlanta. His latest book is The Crooked Places Made Straight, Reflections on the Moral Meaning of America. Senator, thank you so much for joining us.
9: Great to be with you. Keep the faith.
8: This is NPR News.
10: It may not feel like it, but right now in large parts of the U.S., it's a renter's market. 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The reason? Supply and demand.
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10: I'm Elsa Chang. 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
12: Live from NPR News in Washington, I'm Dave Mattingly. As the U.S. and Iran prepare for Friday's signing ceremony in Geneva to end the war, President Trump is in France for this week's G7 summit. NPR's Daniel Kurzleben says the ongoing war between Russia and Ukraine is a major focus at the G7, which is also being attended by Ukraine's president, Volodymyr Zelensky.
13: Going into the summit, G7 leaders had been eager to talk Ukraine. This week, Russia fired dozens of missiles at Ukraine, killing 11. That came just hours after Trump spoke to both Zelensky and Russian President Vladimir Putin. Trump is also meeting with leaders from Qatar and the UAE, and there's also a bigger meeting between G7 leaders and Middle Eastern leaders. In addition, the White House has said there are other weighty topics that they would like to discuss, like AI regulation, the Ebola outbreak in Africa, and critical minerals. Tomorrow, Trump has a dinner with French President Emmanuel Macron at the Palace of Versailles. Danielle Kurtzleben, NPR News.
12: Speaking on the sidelines of the G7, Trump said he's open to the idea of sending the U.S. agreement with Iran to Congress. FBI Director Kash Patel says multiple arrests have been made in connection with a plan to attack the UFC events on the White House lawn this past weekend. Further details haven't been released. The Federal Reserve kicks off its latest policy meeting today, the first with Kevin Warsh as chair of the central bank. Officials at Edwards Air Force Base in California say there were no survivors when a B-52 bomber crashed yesterday shortly after taking off. The 8 people aboard were killed. NPR's Quill Lawrence says the Air Force reports the 8-engine plane was on a routine test mission when it crashed and exploded in flames.
14: Base first responders rushed to the spot where the huge bomber crashed on the runway inside Edwards Air Force Base north of Los Angeles. They quickly determined the crash was unsurvivable. Authorities on base said the crew was a mix of uniformed military and civilians. The B-52 Stratofortress has been in service since the 1950s and been used in conflicts from Vietnam to today's war with Iran. It can carry nuclear or conventional weapons, up to about 70,000 pounds of them, on missions as far as nearly 9,000 miles. Air Force officials say they'll withhold personnel details until all next of kin are notified, and that it could take weeks or months before an investigation determines the cause of the crash. Quill Lawrence, NPR News.
12: The restaurant chain Pizza Hut is being sold for $2.7 billion. Industry analysts say the chain and its 250 restaurants have struggled financially because of outdated stores and growing competition. On Wall Street, the Dow is up 318 points. I'm Dave Mattingly, NPR News in Washington.
0: 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Keep it tuned to KDNK for your local and regional news coming up later this hour. Coming up on today's news, we'll learn more about the app that brings you real-time updates on wildfires. And we'll hear a report from the recent Pride Festival in Montrose. 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
3: It's Morning Edition from NPR News. I'm A. Martinez in Culver City, California.
15: And I'm Leila Fadel in Washington, D.C. Good morning. Local jails can earn a lot of money for locking up people taken into custody by U.S. Immigration and Customs Enforcement. More than 100 jails across the country have done this in President Trump's second term. Morgan Watkins with the Kentucky Center for Investigative Reporting looks at how the arrangement works in her state.
16: Control open, 202-202.
17: Mike Lewis walks down the hallway in the jail he runs in rural Hopkins County, Kentucky. The lights are dim, the walls are gray. He stops at a pair of large windows. On the other side, over a dozen detainees in striped uniforms, mostly all Hispanics, sit around.
16: And they're watching TV and playing cards and waiting for dinner to be served. Like I said, we usually feed right at 12 o'clock, so about 5 or 10 minutes, the trays will be rolling back.
17: These men are immigrants. They were arrested by ICE because they were in the country illegally and sent to Lewis's jail. Many will probably be deported.
16: They're the easiest inmates in the building to deal with. Their cells are always the cleanest. They hardly ever fight amongst themselves. They are hardly ever disrespectful to our staff.
17: The federal government pays a fee for each day a jail holds someone for ICE. The amount is negotiated with each facility and varies widely. In Kentucky, public records show some jails getting paid between $45 and $100 per person a day. Lewis says the arrangement can offset expenses, fill empty beds, and keep the jail busy enough that they don't have to lay off staff.
16: Most all jails cost their local county taxpayers a lot of money. The goal is to cost as little as possible. That's my goal for the county.
17: ICE used local jails under past presidents, too. But the Trump administration in particular has sought more space to incarcerate immigrants because it has been arresting a lot more of them. ICE says it's a top priority to ensure the well-being of people in its custody. And the agency says that it has high standards for detention. However, recent lawsuits allege people experienced inhumane conditions and inadequate care while in ICE custody. People in some communities are fighting their local jail's decision to work with ICE. Alex LeBlanc leads a group of citizens in Oldham County, Kentucky. They've protested at county meetings and outside the jail.
18: It's sanctioned human trafficking by the American government, and they're funding it, and they're incentivizing it, and that's pretty gross.
17: LeBlanc and other residents say their local elected officials shouldn't put revenue over people. People like Layla Navarrete. She's in her late 20s from Nicaragua and now lives in Indiana. Federal agents arrested Navarrete last year when she arrived for an appointment at an immigration office in Indianapolis.
19: So I was in shock. I couldn't believe it was like a dream. It was very, I couldn't believe it was a surprise. And I was all the time was thinking like, what I did wrong.
17: I sent Navarrete to Kentucky's Grayson County Detention Center. She was pregnant in her second trimester. She says she felt like a criminal during a checkup when jail staff took her to a local doctor.
19: At the appointment, I started crying and crying because it was my first baby and I wanted the dad to be there, my husband. The doctor then touched my shoulder and said that everything would be fine. And I felt that there was still some humane people, good people.
17: Navarrete was locked up for more than 3 months before a federal judge ordered her release in November. The jail was able to charge the U.S. government for every day that she was in there. Data show ICE has sent more than 6,000 immigrants just to Kentucky jails under Trump. Four of those jails billed ICE for over $2 million each so far. For NPR News, I'm Morgan Watkins in Louisville.
3: Major AI companies are picturing a future where people share credit card information with chatbots and then trust those bots to become personal shoppers. The companies have been lining up deals to make that vision a reality, like one last week between Visa and OpenAI, the maker of ChatGPT. NPR's Alina Selyukh explores the next frontier of shopping.
20: One analogy for where we are now in the arc of shopping with AI was offered recently by the CEO of Amazon. Here's Andy Jassy on his latest call with investors.
21: Today, it reminds me in some ways the stage we're in of what we saw in the early days of search engines.
20: Back when people didn't even know how to ask Yahoo or Webcrawler or Ask Jeeves the right question to find the right answer. Like, what's a good home printer?
22: I'm looking for a combination printer and scanner.
20: Okay, so this wasn't really a hypothetical. I did ask this of ChatGPT, and then I tested the boundaries.
22: Can you actually buy it for me? It says, no, I cannot place or complete purchases for you, and I also don't have the ability to enter payment details.
20: So today you cannot check out through ChatGPT. You can only browse. In fact, most of the popular AI tools are not there yet, though shopping fully through AI is clearly a goal envisioned by Amazon and Google and OpenAI. This has all kinds of companies scrambling to build themselves into this future. Case in point, Visa trying to embed its payment system within ChatGPT.
23: Everyone has this feeling that they're already behind.
20: Emily Pfeiffer is a principal analyst at Forrester, where she advises retailers and brands on digital commerce strategy, which includes AI. And lately, that means cooling a lot of big emotions about the AI race among her clients.
23: A lot of my job right now is saying, everything's okay. You're going to be fine. No one has this figured out.
20: It's still really early days. As Amazon's Jassy pointed out, so far, chatbots are kind of messy.
21: They're not often able to get the pricing right or the product information right.
20: And so even among confident users of AI, people tend to mostly use it, like I did, to research and compare different options. If you think about how often people abandon their shopping carts on established shopping websites, Pfeiffer says it's even worse with chatbots. And lots of questions have to be sorted out before we march into a future of trusting AI to shop for us. Like, what if it buys the wrong thing?
23: We don't currently have any protocols for disputing a payment that's made on our behalf by an agent.
20: For example, Target recently updated its terms to say that for now, whatever you buy with the help of AI is on you. You cannot blame AI for your shopping mistakes. In surveys, when shoppers get asked about a scenario where they might give their credit cards to AI to shop on their behalf, the vast majority still say they would not feel comfortable doing that. And there's another thing that this vision of an AI future seems to overlook, Pfeiffer says, which is that for a lot of people, shopping is not a chore to outsource.
23: It's as though we forgot. We just forgot, right, that shopping is fun. But some shopping intents are not fun. Sometimes I need just the cheapest thing to show up on my doorstep. I'm almost out of paper towels. That's not fun to shop for. Sorry, paper towels. You're not fun.
20: And that's the unfun kind of shopping where AI might shine someday. Alina Selu, NPR News.

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1: 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It's up to 51 degrees now here in Carbondale, 57 in Glenwood Springs, 54 in Rifle currently, 49 in Aspen, and 45 in Leadville. Another sunny day on tap today, and another red flag warning from 1 to 9 p.m. for the entire listening area. It's going to be in the low 90s for Carbondale, Glenwood, and Rifle, mid-80s in Aspen, 69 today in Leadville. Tonight, mostly clear. Overnight lows right around 50 for Carbondale, Aspen, and Glenwood. 55 in Breezy and Rifle tonight, and 40 overnight in Leadville. Tomorrow, a fire weather watch from noon to 9. Sunny and turning breezy and getting warmer. It's going to be in the mid to upper 90s for Carbondale, Glenwood, and Rifle. Sunny and 88 in Aspen tomorrow, and sunny and breezy and 73 in Leadville. Tomorrow night, mostly clear. Breezy conditions continue. Overnight lows in the upper 40s for Carbondale and Glenwood and Aspen. Mid-50s in Rifle tomorrow night. And mid-30s in Leadville. Then getting warmer as we get into the week here. Sunny and mid-90s on Thursday for Carbondale. Hot to 99 in Glenwood Springs on Thursday and going to hit 100 on Friday, they're saying. Upper 90s and hot in Rifle as well. Upper 80s and sunny in Aspen and mid-70s for Leadville as we go through the week. It's KDNK.
2: Good morning. I'm Leila Faldin. Researchers in Spain were trying to study how much space people leave when they're walking behind someone. And the scientists noticed almost everyone was veering left. They tried everything to explain why. They tested with people from different cultures, different ages, right-handers, left-handers, same results. They've been trying to figure this out for 5 years. Maybe everyone's just listening to a lot of Beyonce. To the left, to the left. It's Morning Edition.
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4: This is Morning Edition from NPR News. I'm Amy Martinez.
2: And I'm Leila Faldin. Drought is prompting some extraordinary actions along the Colorado River. Three states, led by California, are volunteering to draw less from the river this summer. Dry conditions affect people's livelihoods, from farmers to rafting companies that take tourists down the Colorado. Chris Clements with member station KNAU reports.
5: Under sandstone cliffs the color of campfire embers, river guide Lyra Thevenin, among a crowd of clients, loads her black and white raft to the gills with neon blue dry bags and coolers.
6: This is the first year that I'm officially guiding.
5: She's at Lee's Ferry, the starting point for river trips down the Grand Canyon. There's a tinge of anxiety mixed in with the spray-on sunscreen and passengers milling about on shore.
6: I've been going on trips for a long time.
5: The river level is low, about 10,000 cubic feet per second. It's among the lowest seen here since the average level in 1964. Fred Thevenin, her dad, owns Arizona Raft Adventures.
7: The water's lower and bookings are down.
5: Down by about 25%, he says, but it's unclear exactly what's causing the shift. The future worries Mark Streeter, a boatman for a different company, Grand Canyon Expeditions. He thinks lower water levels in the Colorado could one day really squeeze businesses like his.
8: The question for me, I'm 7 years into my career, what happens when it's 1,000 or 2,000 cubic feet per second lower as an average? What happens then?
5: But right now, he's got to put those big questions aside to rig boats. Commercial guides take about 22,000 people a year down the Colorado through the Grand Canyon, generating about $46 million in revenue. Trips typically take a week or more and are considered a crown jewel of whitewater and scenic adventure. At his headquarters in Flagstaff, an outfitter who supplies boats for people who go without guides is also worried.
0: My name is Scott Davis, and I'm one of the owners of Seba Adventures here in Flagstaff, Arizona.
5: Davis thinks that if the river gets low enough in the years to come, it wouldn't just damage the recreation economy. More people could get hurt on the river, too.
0: It becomes incredibly dangerous, and it becomes incredibly violent.
5: And getting injured people out of the Grand Canyon is difficult. Lower water also makes it harder for some larger motorboats to navigate.
0: For the boatmen, it's incredibly difficult and challenging.
5: In spite of everything, Davis is optimistic.
0: I have a lot of confidence in, you know, the various commercial outfitters, private trip outfitters being able to adapt. But it will change. It will change the dynamics of everything.
5: Back on the Colorado River, as blue-green water churns under the thrum of a motorboat, Dennis Smolt with Arizona Raft Adventures agrees Grand Canyon boaters are going to have to adapt.
9: Depending on what happens with the water situation, if it really does continue to drop and become more of what some people would consider to be dire, I hope that the way we change our operations is a better example for society at large.
5: Far above the river, the states that share it and the federal government are trying to come to a new agreement on how to do that, one that acknowledges the Colorado's new climate changed reality. For NPR News, I'm Chris Clements on the Colorado River.

0: 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I'm Mike Lemmer. There are currently multiple wildfires burning across our region, including fires in our area last week that evacuated Rifle residents and closed I-70, causing hours-long gridlock in Glenwood Springs. As fire activity grows, so does the need for timely, reliable information. During evacuations, road closures, and rapidly changing conditions, many residents are turning to a smartphone app called Watch Duty for real-time updates. For Rocky Mountain Community Radio, KDNK's Amy Haddon Marsh reported on how the app has become an increasingly important tool for people tracking wildfires in the West.
1: Sailors and soldiers understand what it means to be on watch. It's a 24/7 thing, split into manageable shifts, so someone is awake and aware at all times. While others are sleeping, the person on watch looks out for danger, keeps the boat on course. The Watch Duty app works the same way. A crew of 20 staff and 280 volunteers across the globe gather and coordinate information into a hub and make it visible on an interactive map.
2: It's a distillation of all sorts of different things that people would have to have open on their phone.
1: That's Sagar Padmanabhan, a Watch Duty staff reporter living in Los Angeles.
2: Like weather, like a flight tracker, air quality, any of those things. It's all in one place.
1: That's also pretty much how the app got started 4 years ago by current CEO John Clark Mills, said Caitlin Cummings, communications manager in Washington State.
3: He was a retired tech guy and he moved to the countryside and he experienced a wildfire evacuation. He was hearing helicopters overhead and he was maybe getting one update a day from the agency. So he was turning to Facebook and back then Twitter. And there was a lot of conspiracy theories like space lasers and maybe entire towns burning down.
1: So he took matters into his own hands.
3: He set out with a team of engineers and people who'd been reporting on those social media sites and been doing a great job. They built Watch Duty in about 80, 90 days.
4: As a fire starts, it's definitely a more local information level.
1: Like Adam Johnson is a regional captain in Fort Collins, Colorado. He started as a volunteer in 2023 because he, too, was frustrated with how difficult it was to find wildfire information.
4: So for me, I was attempting to do what Watch Duty does in 2012, and I was contributing to a Facebook page called Colorado Wildfire Information, and that was the year that the High Park fire started in Lerma County.
1: Johnson was also working for Colorado Parks and Wildlife at the time, which took him to the West Slope, maybe 200 miles away from the High Park fire. So he continued to post about it long distance.
4: I was subscribing to every fire department, Twitter, everything, and I was trying to populate it all into one Facebook page for people.
1: His work eventually led him to Watch Duty.
4: And then, you know, come 2023, one of the Watch Duty reporters found me on Facebook and said, hey, do you want to come volunteer and do it here instead? So that's how that happened.
1: A typical day for Johnson means monitoring the web for wildfire information.
4: Like our situation now, it is get up and then we wait for official updates on the long-running fires. Like we make sure that we get the right signals. We make sure that no evacuation zones were missed.
2: And, you know, part of the day we're listening to radios, checking socials, or we're processing information, or watching press conferences, or just any number of things.
1: But not from the media.
4: Because we can't verify where that comes from. We only get it from agencies.
1: During the Lee fire, the Garfield County Sheriff urged the public on Facebook to rely on local updates instead of those from other organizations. Johnson told KDNK that it's a common practice for agencies unfamiliar with Watch Duty. For KDNK News, I'm Amy Haddon Marsh.
0: That report was originally broadcast last September. Montrose Pride held their third annual Pride Festival earlier this month. The festival was held shortly after the Montrose City Council voted 3-2 to reject this year's Pride Month proclamation, reversing course after approving similar proclamations in previous years. While the decision sparked criticism from many community members, organizers say it did little to dampen the spirit of the festival. For Rocky Mountain Community Radio, KVNF's Audrey McCabe has more.
5: Montrose hosted its first Pride Festival in 2024, and City Council read the proclamation that year and again in 2025. Here's one of the organizers from the Montrose Pavilion stage.
6: You guys, this has been a hard year for us because of what happened at the city. They would not read the proclamation, but hey, screw them. We're still here. Thank you. And let's have a hell of a time.
5: KVNF also caught up with Montrose Pride Executive Director Evelyn Greenman Baird.
7: This being our third year, it just means so much that now we've achieved continuity in this event. It's an established event. We're going to keep having it every year. It keeps getting better. We get more people showing up, more diversity in vendors and performances, like Hand Turkey from Denver today. This is the first year that we're having our after party, so it just keeps getting bigger. We're bringing in more people, and the celebration's only getting stronger. And it's so cool to see people in my hometown come out and celebrate Pride today.
5: You made a public comment at the city council meeting, and you invited the city councilors to come to Pride, and you said, come and see what you're afraid of. If they showed up today, what do you think they would see?
7: I think that they would see a lot of people being their authentic selves, feeling safe, feeling comfortable to express themselves how they like, around a community that they know inherently will support them. I think they'll see a lot of happiness, a lot of joy, a lot of great music, and really cool supportive people.
5: KVNF asked attendees why it's important for Montrose to celebrate Pride. Here's what some of them had to say.
8: I moved here from New York City, and Pride in New York City is huge. It's gigantic, but I feel like it almost means more here in Montrose because sometimes when you walk around, you don't see a lot of other gay people, or you don't see a lot of other people that you think are gay. And it's, you know, really nice to all be together in a place where everyone is gay or supportive of gay people and feel like you still have community even when you're in a small little country town.
9: We are being told we're not good enough to exist, and it's seeping down into our schools, into our children, to the ittiest, bittiest ones, and we've got to keep pride, keep knowing that we are valuable and we do deserve everything, gay rights or human rights.
5: We also ran into Chad Jukes, a veteran who made a moving public comment in front of City Council about the importance of being an ally to the LGBTQ community. We asked why he was moved to speak out.
10: It's important to speak out. Make them aware of the amount of support, because, you know, those folks, they live in an echo chamber. They exist in an echo chamber where they truly believe that their radical stance is representative of the vast majority of the city of Montrose, and they are dead wrong. Look around today, plenty of folks.

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Roads are looking good out there this morning. Drive safe as you go about your day. Road work continues all around the area, especially on I-70. Plan accordingly. West of Rifle. I-70 westbound near Silt now. Some road maintenance going on. And through Glenwood Canyon, up by Gypsum. Work on Highway 6. Bridge replacement project in Newcastle continues. Be safe. Again, we've got a red flag warning again today from 1 to 9 p.m. It's going to be about the same as yesterday. Sunny, low 90s for Carbondale, Glenwood, and Rifle, mid 80s in Aspen, 69 in Leadville today. Then it starts warming up as we get later into the week here. And stage one fire restrictions continue throughout the KDNK listener area. Hey, that wraps it up for me. I'll be back again with you tomorrow morning. But stick around. It's Tuesday, and the one and only incomparable Steve Cole is standing by. And he's going to bring you my show, coming right up here on KDNK. Have a wonderful day, everybody.

0: 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Leadville City Council meets at 6 at City Hall. TACA presents First Draft, a dialogue on writing with Ben Fountain. 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Roaring Fork Drawing Club gets together at Joy and Wild in Redstone at 6:30. Also at 6:30, Townline Trucks weekly open mic welcomes local musicians. The Newcastle Town Council gathers at 7 o'clock at Town Hall. The Lake County Library puts on a historical preservation photo display from 7 to 10 tonight. And Ozark Riviera plays at the Scarlet Tavern in Leadville. That's also at 7. And if you're already looking ahead to Wednesday, here's a few things to note. Lift Up returns to the Newcastle River Center tomorrow from 9 to 1. The Silt Baseball Fields from 10 till noon. The 3rd Street Center in Carbondale from 2:30 to 4:30. The Balloon Dude Experience gets popping at the Newcastle Library tomorrow at 11 a.m. and then at the Silt Library at 2. And the Basalt Library puts on a fossil discovery workshop for teens. That's tomorrow at 1:30. You can keep your community in the loop about events and programming ideas simply by emailing calendar@kdnk.org. 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

0: The crescent moon charges through a rapidly disappearing group of bright stars and planets early this evening. Most of the group will be gone from view by the end of the month. As twilight begins to fade, the planet Mercury is close below the moon. Brighter Jupiter is the same distance to the left or upper left of the moon. Pollux and Castor, the twins of Gemini, are to the upper right of the moon. And the brightest member of the group is farther to the upper left of the moon, Venus, the brilliant evening star. Except for Venus, all the members of the group are dropping toward the sun as seen from Earth. For Pollux and Castor, it's because all true stars rise and set 4 minutes earlier each day. So every star disappears in the evening twilight at the same time every year. For Jupiter and Mercury, the descent is due in part to the same thing, the daily shift of the starry background. But it's also influenced by the relative motions of Earth and the planets themselves. Mercury is beginning a rapid dive toward the Sun and will cross between Earth and Sun in a few weeks. Jupiter, on the other hand, is headed toward a passage behind the Sun as seen from Earth. But Venus is actually moving farther from the Sun. It won't reach its peak separation for 2 months, so it'll remain in good view in the western evening sky into October. We'll have more about the Moon and Venus tomorrow. Today's program was made possible by Mercer Caverns in Calaveras County in California's historic gold country. More information at mercercaverns.net. For the McDonald Observatory, I'm Billy Henry.
1: Thank you, Billy Henry. Yes, it's another Tuesday. Steve Cole checking in. Happy to be with you for the next couple hours. Billy Bob will be back next week. And thanks to the always informative Mr. Lemmer. Reminded me that this is the anniversary of the Monterey Pop Festival. It happened, what was it, 1967? So we're almost up to about the 60th anniversary of it. And seems a good way to put a little theme on the first part of the day, and we'll get to some music. Well, why don't we get to it right now? Katie and Cactus.

0: Katie and Kay, the Jefferson Airplane, and she has funny cars from, I believe that was from Surrealistic Pillow, a set of artists who all first appeared, I don't know if they first appeared, but they all appeared at the Monterey Pop Festival 1967. Just saw the movie of that event on Turner Classic Movies just a couple weeks ago, and everybody looks so young. But all those artists still continuing to crank out music today, basically. And after all these years, it was kind of a seminal event and kind of paid a path for events of the very near future. Jefferson Airplane, but she has funny cars. Jerry Garcia gave us Sugary, of course, was with the Dead at the Monterey Pop Festival. Bonnie Raitt, she was not at the Monterey Pop Festival, but she will be at Jazz Aspen, the Labor Day Festival. So it'll be good to see Bonnie up here in the high country again. Too long at the fair. We had a little fair tangent there from Give It Up. Simon and Garfunkel gave us Scarborough Fair and the Byrds with Renaissance Fair. Eric Burdon and the Animals, Monterey. And the Mamas and the Papas gave us California Dreamin'. We may have to sprinkle in a few more artists as the morning rolls on. But right now, 8:32 and time for the translator ID.
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Thank you, Mama Bird. Interested in becoming a KDNK DJ? Yes, you can do this. If you just email Cody at KDNK.org, the next DJ orientation is Thursday, June 18th, just a couple days away, 5:45 to 7 p.m. right here at the station, 76 South 2nd Street in downtown Carbondale. 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And from the Wheeler Opera House, presenting an evening with Tommy Emmanuel, an Australian guitarist fusing pop, jazz, classical, and roots to form his unique sound. The show starts at 8 p.m. this Saturday, June 20th, with an option for a pre-show meet and greet. More info and tickets at wheeleroperahouse.com. The Carbondale Branch Library welcomes a Spanish Conversation Club on the first and third Thursday of every month from 6:30 to 8 p.m. Learn practical vocabulary and practice speaking with those who are at a similar skill level. Gain confidence, have fun, and build your Spanish language skills. Speaking of concerts, it's going to be down at Red Rocks tonight. I haven't been down at Red Rocks in ages, and talked to a couple people yesterday who are going down to the Rod Stewart concert. And tonight is the night.

KDNK, well, I guess his doctor is going to stop him now. That's Rod Stewart with Tonight's the Night. Well, tonight would have been the night, but again, I just got a call, so thanks for the information that tonight's concert with Rod Stewart and tomorrow's as well has been canceled due to doctor's orders. So, unfortunately, there you go. Do check and verify, of course, but pretty sure that's the case. So, too bad. Anyway, Rod Stewart kinds of concert at Red Rocks tonight and tomorrow have been canceled. So that's unfortunate. We've got still got Rod on the turntable. So the Vicarious Thrill, save some gas. Do not drive to Denver today.

8:44, Rod Stewart from Every Picture Tells a Story on the turntable this morning. Maggie May. And once again, unfortunately, the Red Rock shows planned for tonight and tomorrow night have been canceled. Doctor's orders for Mr. Stewart. He's kind of well into his 80s now and still doing it when he can. But hopefully they will reschedule. Hopefully you'll have a chance to see him. Monterey Pop Festival, again, the anniversary, happened on this date in 1967. Here's another artist who performed at the event, Mr. Otis Redding.

include a teen open mic night this Friday, June 19th. Whether you're looking to workshop a new project or just get comfortable on stage, all performances are welcome. Doors open at 6 p.m. and music gets started at 7. More info at TACAW, that's T-A-C-A-W. org. And from All Valley Resource, providing septic, drain cleaning, and pipe rehabilitation services throughout the Roaring Fork Valley. More information at 970-300-3309. And Oprah's book club pick is the choice for the next Third Thursday book club at the Carbondale Branch Library on June 18th. Culpability by Bruce Holsinger tells the story of a family involved in a fatal crash with their self-driving car. It delves into themes of technology, ethics, and family secrets as each member confronts their role in the crash with a shocking twist at the end. Call the library with any questions. That would be 970-963-2889. Chef Mike indeed coming up in the Blues Kitchen in an hour. Steve Cole, happy to be with you for an hour until then. Been a little light on new music today, and a trend may continue, although probably several things that will be new to you. Probably haven't heard this song before. Mr. Glenn Frey encountered his latest collection, or posthumous collection, called Above the Clouds while we're checking out a couple, three volumes of his solo career, including this one. It's called Love in the 21st Century, that he recorded last century, but fairly prescient.

0: Peggy.
1: 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I saw your silhouette on the blind.

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0: Katie and Kay, that's Sean Colvin, one of my favorite efforts of hers. Many, many fine albums over the years and songs and original songs, but one of my favorite albums was always Cover Girl. And I didn't realize that just a little over 10 years ago, 2015, she released Uncovered, another album of cover versions. I'm fairly unfamiliar with the bulk of Robert Earl Keane's work, but that's a nice tune called Not a Drop of Rain, covered by Sean Colvin on her Uncovered CD. Prior to that, we heard some covers of The Beatles with The Fool on the Hill from Sergio Mendes in Brazil 66, The Beatles Their Own Selves from Magical Mystery Tour, and I Am the Walrus. Brand new from Paul McCartney, The Boys of Dungeon Lane, his really fine new album. That was track one. And what was the name of it? While You're Sleeping? Something like that. Spinatron, not picking that up today once again. And we heard a little medley, live medley from Glenn Frey, Lion Eyes, and Take It Easy, and kick off the 9 o'clock musical hour, Love in the 21st Century. It is 9:31. This is Katie and Kay.
1: When the big night came, I marched up to the microphone and I said, my name is Alexis Barton and my motto is, it's not what you're called, it's what you answer to. And they bought it.
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0: And the Moth Radio Hour airs tonight at 6 p.m. Support for KDNK comes from Bomdia Bubbles, providing a sparkling dry brut wine that celebrates the mystique of Brazil. 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And from the Picton County Library, presenting an evening with Jackson Emmer and Martin Gilmore on Friday, June 26th, the singer-songwriter duo brings their sound of folk and Americana back to the Roaring Fork Valley following their performance at the Telluride Bluegrass Festival. Music starts at 7:30, and Jackson Emmer will also host a songwriting workshop earlier in the day at 4 p.m. More info at PICCOLIB.com. Tune in at 4:30 today for Immigrant Stories. Mary Hannah Hansen Throm was born in 1927 on the rim of the Great Depression. Join us as she remembers her childhood on Divide Creek near Silk, Colorado. Again, that's going on at 4:30 right here at KDNK. You don't even have to switch the dial. Let's kick off some new music and or new to you for a little set here. Indigo Park, latest single from Bruce Hornsby.

0: KDNK audience participation. That is from live at Bangor Abbey, Foy Vance on KDNK, recorded live around 2015, obviously big in Belfast, where he is from. I got a bit of Belfast in me as well, and just discovered Foy Vance, thanks to Luke. And prior to that, we heard, I think I preferred The Questions from Foy Vance's brand new CD, Wake. And that brings us to about 9:53. KDNK, Steve Cole checking out. Hope you enjoyed the show. Chef Mike and Blues Kitchen coming your way next here at KDNK. Leave you with something from, we started off with a little pan to the Monterey Pop Festival, which occurred on this date in 1967. Here's another performer who appeared at the show.
1: I'd like to do a song of great social and political import. It goes like this. Oh, Lord, won't you buy me a Mercedes Benz? My friends all drive Porsches. I must make amends. Worked hard all my lifetime. No help from my friends. So, oh, Lord, won't you buy me a Mercedes Benz? Oh, Lord, won't you buy me a color TV? 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So, oh, Lord, won't you buy me a color TV? Oh, Lord, won't you buy me a night on the town? I'm counting on you, Lord. Please don't let me down. Prove that you love me and buy the next round. Oh, Lord, won't you buy me a night on the town? Everybody, oh, Lord, won't you buy me a Mercedes Benz? My friends all drive Porsches. I must make amends. Worked hard all my lifetime. No help from my friends. So, oh, Lord, won't you buy

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The Blues Kitchen, that is, right here on KD&K Carbondale Community Access Radio, Glenwood Springs, Carbondale, the Roaring Fork Valley, and beyond. 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Hey, good Blues Day morning to you. Chef Mike here in the Blues Kitchen. Got the stove fired up nice and hot on what's going to be another hot day. From the looks of things, hot and dry. Eesh. Yeah, best maybe just stay inside and keep cool and wrap yourself in a velvety blanket of the blues right here in the Blues Kitchen for the next 2 hours. Nothing special on the menu today, just the blues, some new stuff, some old stuff, and all kinds of stuff in between. So we're going to start off, as we do very often here in the Blues Kitchen, is a set of music from way back in time, some old-timey blues. And this one, boy, this is a really old one. This may have even been recorded before 1920. Got lots of scratches and hisses on it, so it sounds pretty old. This is Ben Curry with a song called Boodle de Bum Bum. The scratchier side of the blues right here on KD&K. Good morning to you.

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And a woman run out and hide it. 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

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He got a booty bump out. 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

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She said, money don't matter. 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

0: gotta love them old-timey blues, going back in time nearly 100 years. Actually, I think some of those songs were surpassed 100 years ago. But you can tell by the sound of them with all the scratches and hisses and pops and all that good stuff. This song sounded almost contemporary. Blind Squire Turner and Pity Pat. Before that, we heard Sidewheel Sally Duffy doing the Bunker Hill Blues. Papa Charlie Jackson before that, and Mama, Don't You Think I Know? And we started that set off with a really old one. I think this one was recorded even before 1920. Ben Curry and Boodle De Bum Bum. Yeah. Gotta love all those scratches and hisses. The old stuff. It is now 10:15, Bonedale Daylight Time, and this is KD&K Community Radio, loving the airwaves since 1983. Chef Mike in the Blues Kitchen. Boy, you know, we're continuing with the blues right after this. So please do not go anywhere.
1: 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The Newcastle Town Council gathers at 7 o'clock at Town Hall. The Lake County Library puts on a historical preservation photo display from 7 to 10 tonight. And Ozark Riviera plays at the Scarlet Tavern in Leadville. That's also at 7. And if you're already looking ahead to Wednesday, here's a few things to note. Lift Up returns to the Newcastle River Center tomorrow from 9 to 1. The Silt Baseball Fields from 10 till noon. The 3rd Street Center in Carbondale from 2:30 to 4:30. The Balloon Dude Experience gets popping at the Newcastle Library tomorrow at 11 a.m. and then at the Silt Library at 2. And the Basalt Library puts on a fossil discovery workshop for teens. That's tomorrow at 1:30. 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Now give today all of your energy. 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Have a tireless Tuesday.

Serving up your morning Marcus here in the Blues Kitchen with Marcus James and Head for the Hills. That's a title cut to his 2014 album. Before that, John Lee Hooker and the Groundhog Blues. And we started that acoustic set off with Robert Belfer doing Black Maddie. It's now 10:29 Bonedale Daylight Time, and this is KD&K. Chef Mike here in the Blues Kitchen on KD&K. It's that time. We got to turn that stove down to simmer to bring you the Lost Pet Report. And support for KD&K and the Lost Pet Report does come from RJ Paddywhacks Pet Outfitter, providing food and supplies for all domestic pets and fish at their location in Elgibel. Open 7 days a week, Monday through Friday from 9 a.m. to 6:30 p.m., and weekends 10 a.m. to 5 p.m. More information at 970-963-1700. And let's see. Looks like we just got one pet to report today. It looks like we have, this one is found. It's a dog, a Samoyed, a small white fluffy dog. It was lost between West Ridge Court and the Carbondale Senior Housing on the 12th of June. No tag or collar on this pet. So if you have lost this particular pet or lost and found any other pets, do give us a call here at the studio line. And that number is 970-963-2976. And you know we will do everything in our power to reunite pets and their owners. Getting back to the blues, we've got some new blues from Tinsley Ellis. His latest album is called Labor of Love. Here's a cut off of that called I'd Rather Be Saved. We will start with the humming.

Serving up your morning cup of Joe. Joe Bonamassa on KD&K doing This Train. Before that, Greg Allman and Floating Bridge. And we started that set off with new music from Tinsley Ellis from his latest acoustic album called Labor of Love, a song called I'd Rather Be Saved. It is now 10:46 Bonedale Daylight Time, and this is KD&K Community Radio Going Beyond. Hey, interested in becoming a KD&K DJ? Of course you are, silly question. Email Cody at kdnk.org. The next DJ orientation is Thursday, June 18th from 5:45 to 7 p.m. right here at the station at 76 South 2nd Street in downtown Carbondale. Just look for the little brick building with a great big totem pole outside. And yes, of course, you have a lovely voice. It's beautiful. Come and join us. Chef Mike in the Blues Kitchen on KD&K, and before we move on with more blues, let's take a quick look at the weather. And yeah, it's going to be hot, it's going to be dry, it's going to be windy, which is why we've got red flag alerts out for our entire listening area until this evening. They'll probably have another one up tomorrow because I think it's going to be more of the same. So, yep, hot conditions, dry conditions, windy, so just be careful messing around with flamey things outside, especially if you're in the woods somewhere. Let's start off with the folks in Leadville today. Sunny with a high of 69 degrees. Tonight, mostly clear with a low of 40. And then Wednesday, it'll be sunny with a high of 73 degrees in Leadville, with winds getting up to about 20 miles per hour. Back on this side of the pass of Valley and Aspen, it's going to be sunny with a high of 84 degrees, winds getting up to 25 miles per hour. Tonight, mostly clear with a low of 48, with the gusts getting up to 30 miles per hour. And then on Wednesday, it'll be sunny with a high of 88 in Aspen, with winds gusting up to 30 miles per hour. Down here in the Banana Belt, Carbondale, Glenwood Springs, all the way down to Rifle. Yes, indeed, it will be sunny today with a high of 91 Carbondale, 92 in Glenwood, 93 in Rifle, with the winds getting up to 30 miles per hour. Tonight, mostly clear with a low of 48, with the winds at 35 miles per hour. And then Wednesday, sunny with a high of 95 degrees. Yep, 95 degrees in Carbondale, 96 in Glenwood and Rifle, getting awful close to 100 at 98 degrees. And those winds will be getting up to 40 miles per hour. Hot, dry, and windy. Yuck. Yeah, it's summer. Even though it's not technically summer, it's summer. Currently outside the KD&K studios here in beautiful downtown Carbondale, it is already 72 degrees under clear blue skies. Okay, back to the blues, and let's see. Oh, yeah, I'm excited about this. GA20, did you catch them when they were at Takah a couple months ago? Yeah, they put on a great show. So GA20 is going to be putting out a brand new album. It's not going to be coming out until the 31st of July, but we have a special cut from that album right here. And what makes it special is they are doing this album with the great Charlie Musselwhite. And so here is that cut from their latest album. It's called I Can't Hold Out. It's the title cut of their new album. And this is Charlie Musselwhite with GA20 on KD&K. Good morning.

the phone, she said. Stop what you're doing and

Woof. Glonnie Brooks on KD&K and Treat Me Like Your Dog. Before that, Jimmy Rogers and Sloppy Drunk. And we started that set off with new music from GA20 and Charlie Musselwhite. They have an album, Together, coming out July 31st. We heard the title cut to that new album called I Can't Hold Out. What a great combo. GA20 and Charlie Musselwhite. That just works. It is straight up 11 o'clock, Bonedale Daylight Time, and this is KD&K, Carbondale Community Access Radio, Glenwood Springs, Carbondale, the Roaring Fork Valley, and beyond. 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

strategies and styles and be inspired by the others in the group. Bring your journal and your pen, and don't forget to invite your muse to come along for the ride. More information at 970-963-2889. Chef Mike in the Blues Kitchen. My time flies when you're having fun. We only got an hour left of the blues, so we're going to dive right back into it. Let's start the set off with the Family Neal. Starting off with Kenny Neal doing the blues, Keep Chasing Me. And this is the Blues Kitchen on KD&K. Thank you so much for listening. We have a little bit of a... Okay, let's try this again.

Jimmy Burns on KD&K for the title cut to his album called Back to the Delta. Before that, we heard Rafael Neal doing Down and Out. And we started that set off with Rafael Neal's DNA, Kenny Neal, doing the blues, Keep Chasing Me. It's now 11:15, Bonedale Daylight Time. This is KD&K streaming through the multiverse at kdnk.org. Chef Mike here in the Blues Kitchen, continuing to cook up a delectable blend of blues for another 45 minutes. A little bit of the old and a little bit of the new. And speaking of new, we got some new music from Selwyn Birchwood, which was probably the most carefully pronounced album of 2026. It's called Electric Swamp Funkin' Blues. Say that very carefully. Here's a cut off that new album, and it is called, which one did I put up here? Should Have Never Gotten Out of Bed. That's an appropriate one. New music from Selwyn on KD&K.

baby. Omar Kent Dykes and Jimmy Vaughn together for the song called Baby, What's Wrong? Before that, Mud Morganfield from his album from last year called Deep Mud. Heard him doing a song called Bring Me My Whiskey. And before that, we heard from Mud Morganfield's daddy, Muddy Waters, doing Sugar Sweet. And we started that set off with new music from Selwyn Birchwood, doing a song called Should Have Never Gotten Out of Bed, from his album Electric Swamp Funkin' Blues. I have to enunciate very carefully when I say that on the radio. Don't want the FCC knocking on the door. It is now 11:30, Bonedale Daylight Time, and this is KD&K Community Radio, engineered by volunteers for 43 years. 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Hey, tune in at 4:30 for Immigrant Stories. Mary Hannah Hansen Throm was born in 1927 on the rim of the Great Depression. Join us as she remembers her childhood on Divide Creek near Silt, Colorado. And, of course, that is only on KD&K. Chef Mike in the Blues Kitchen, only on KD&K, of course. Continuing the blues, here's one from Larry McCrae from his really fantastic album that came out last year called Heartbreak City. Here's a cutoff of that. It's called Hangman. Music from Larry on KD&K.

something yok, cause yok. Oh, but who's gonna lie? Who's gonna laugh at a broken heart? That's why it's better here.

take a toll and tell some joker a joke.

Ah, yes, the soulful sound of Betty LeVette on KD&K and doing a song called Drinkin' Again. Before that, Mavis Staples with Charles Neblett helping out on the vocals in the song called In the Mississippi River. And we started that set off with Larry McRae from his album from last year called Heartbreak City. He's doing a song called Hangman. It's now 11:47, Bonedale Daylight Time, and this is KD&K. Chef Mike here in the Blues Kitchen on KD&K. I am getting ready to shut that old stove down for the day. I hope you enjoyed the show, because, man, I really did enjoy bringing it to you. But, hey, don't touch that dial, because DJ MZ will be in the house for his show playing some fantastic music, and that begins at high noon. So stick around, and as always, we do ask that you keep that dial tuned right here to KD&K for all your musical needs. And as we wrap up this final set, we're going to start this final set, a little number from Bobby Rush and Kenny Wayne Shepherd from their album from last year called Young Fashioned Ways, doing a song called You So Fine, and you are all so fine, and we will see you next week. Take care.

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And from the Andy Zanka Youth Empowerment Program, offering three summer camps for kids interested in learning about radio. 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Awesome, awesome, awesome. Well, well, well, well, welcome, good people. It is 12:05. On the airwaves, this is Katie and Kay. I am your host, DJ MZ, for the next 2 hours. And goodness, some really favorite artists of mine, Skrillex and Grizz, dropped some amazing music last week. And 2 weeks ago, last time my slot was on, I had to have my mom fill in, and I heard she did a fantastic job. I listened back to the set a little bit myself, but hope you all enjoyed that. My lovely mother, I got to DJ with when I was a little kid, and we had a show for a while called The Big Smile, and now I get to have my own show, which is so, so awesome. But yeah, I mean, here we is. So, without further ado, I hope we can get into some music, and welcome to TBD.

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Interested in becoming a Katie and Kay DJ? Email Cody at katieandkay.org. Next DJ orientation is Thursday, June 18th, 5:45 to 7 p.m. here at the station, 76 South 2nd Street in downtown Carbondale. All right. We are just getting into it. This is going fantastically. Oh, thank you so much for letting me play for y'all if you're tuned in. And keep enjoying this vibey afternoon.

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Guys, as someone who grew up in the Roaring Fork Valley all my life, the short time I have lived has been full of severe, severe change. I raft, I ski, I love everything that the water brings us, recreation and enjoyment in this valley. So it is all of our jobs. It impacts us all one way or another. Something as simple as water is so important in this dry desert west that is ever disappearing all the time with water. It is crazy. You go to Powell's empty. You go to the Grand Canyon, there's no water. You go rafting, there's no water. Like, guys, we have to do everything we possibly can to make sure that we have some water. All right, so do your part and water less and take shorter showers and all the small things, because it adds up. And then go out there and vote with your water at the front of your mind, okay? Because things matter, all right? Things like this matter. And without further ado, we're going to get back into the music. But man, I love seeing something on the underwriting that I care about, because, you know, that's what Volunteer Power Community Radio is all about, is people being vocal about what they care about, all right? I also care about the music, all right? Don't worry.

wake up ache. Wake up ache, wake up ache.

0: When the big night came, I marched up to the microphone and I said, my name is Alexis Barton and my motto is, it's not what you're called, it's what you answer to. And they bought it.
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Branch Library on June 18th. Culpability by Bruce Holsinger tells the story of a family involved in a fail crash with their self-driving car. It delves into the themes of technology, ethics, and family secrets as each member confronts their role in the crash with a shocking twist at the end. Call the library with any questions. 963-2889. Oh, wonderful, wonderful, wonderful. What an interesting and modern creative idea for a book. Well, wonderful. Like the translator said, wherever you are listening, this is Katie and Kay. Hope you came to listen to some fabulous music, because I got a little under an hour left with y'all. So please enjoy. This is DJ MZ with TBD.

0: right, guys. It might be my favorite time of the day. Let's see what Mike has for us.
1: 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Leadville City Council meets at 6 at City Hall. TACA presents First Draft, a dialogue on writing with Ben Fountain. 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Roaring Fork Drawing Club gets together at Joy and Wild in Redstone at 6:30. Also at 6:30, Townline Trucks weekly open mic welcomes local musicians. The Newcastle Town Council gathers at 7 o'clock at Town Hall. The Lake County Library puts on a historical preservation photo display from 7 to 10 tonight. And Ozark Riviera plays at the Scarlet Tavern in Leadville. That's also at 7. And if you're already looking ahead to Wednesday, here's a few things to note. Lift Up returns to the Newcastle River Center tomorrow from 9 to 1. The Silt Baseball Fields from 10 till noon. The 3rd Street Center in Carbondale from 2:30 to 4:30. The Balloon Dude Experience gets popping at the Newcastle Library tomorrow at 11 a.m. and then at the Silt Library at 2. And the Basalt Library puts on a fossil discovery workshop for teens. That's tomorrow at 1:30. 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Now give today all of your energy. Don't give up on anything you've set out to do. Have a tireless Tuesday.
0: No way. No way. A tireless Tuesday. Guys, what a new one. Oh my goodness. Mike never ceases to make me laugh so much while I'm listening to the calendar. And what was that he was saying about the balloon man function starts popping off at the library? What the heck is that? What does that even mean? What's going on? What? Well, I put on an event just to have it read by Mike, guys. Come on. The town is alive. Get out. Do something. Go to Townline. Man, that place never ceases to amaze me. I don't know how Townline just popped up, and now we have this, like, great new venue and spot to eat and, like, awesome vibes. Oh, my. I know they aren't sponsoring, but, like, guys, shout out to Townline. Am I right? All right. Let's get back into the music. Let's go. Oh.

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Mari Hannah Hansen Throm was born in 1927 on the rim of the Great Depression. Join us as she remembers her childhood on the Divide Creek near Silt, Colorado. Oh, interesting, interesting. Guys, that last track that was drumless and kind of just like an ambient track, if you would, was off the new Skrillex album that he dropped on Friday. And fair warning, I'm about to play another track off that album, which is a lot more Skrillex-like, if you know anything about that. But I feel like I've been keeping it pretty chill afternoon, so maybe you guys can handle some energy. This track, I've been waiting to come out for over a year because I heard it when I watched Skrillex's set last year from Ultra Miami in March when he played it of 2025. And ever since, I've been listening to that set every time I go on bike rides, every time like I do something very active. It's kind of like my go-to like skiing, biking set. And this is the track that starts that set every time. So I'm so happy that it's finally out because now I can finally listen to it and play it on the air. Let's go.

It is just past 1:45, and I just have a little over 10 minutes left. Thank you so much for tuning in to TBD with DJ MZ. Today on Valley Voices, we hear from Dan Loya and Brett Baker, the two candidates vying to be our next sheriff in Garfield County. Both are Republicans, and the winner in the primary election will be our next sheriff. Also, where do our Western Slope candidates for Congress stand on the environment? CD3 primary candidates discuss energy, water, and public lands. Listen today at 4 o'clock on KD&K in a special primary election edition on Valley Voices. Once again, this is KD&K. Thank you so much for listening, and stay tuned for... Hopefully Hannah's on. I haven't heard, and I haven't seen her, but I would hope Hannah is on after me, and she's all good and feeling good. I'll never know, though. Like, we DJs, we love music, we lead crazy busy lives, and who the heck knows, man. On the other hand, I just got a couple more tracks to play for y'all, so please enjoy.

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1: And that was DJ MZ playing DJ Shadow by Emmett. This is Hannah Child on my mixtape. It is now 1:58 and 43 seconds on this beautiful sunny Tuesday afternoon. 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All right, well, I'm going to kind of keep in the same theme today. My own, like, retro version of some electronic-ish music. And we'll kick it off with the XX.

That was Fantagram. Before that, we heard Moby, More Chiba, Spoon, and we started with the XX. You are tuned into Hannah Child and my mixtape, Today Electronica-ish. And this is KDNK, member-owned since 1983. The Crystal Theater will screen the Argentina versus Algeria World Cup game tonight at 7 p.m. Whether you call it football or soccer, all are welcome for this community gathering. The Crystal will be showing World Cup matches throughout the month of June and into July, including the final match on July 18th. We're so lucky. I love our town. And the Beyond. People listening from far away, tuning in, you are now part of our community. And that's why we love it here at KDNK. Well, let's see. Let's just keep playing some music. What do you think? With Air.

That was Data Rock, and you're tuned into KDNK. It's now 2:31, and normally I'd be reading about our lost fur babies, but good news, we don't have any to report, or at least no one's called the station with any. 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

go by the name of the King and Rock. Super educated, I'm smarter than Spock. You ever tell me you will agree? Ain't no brother like the K-I-D-D.

Oh, yes. Thanks, Beck. He always says it right. This is Katie and Kay keeping airwaves funky since 1983, and it's 3:01 in this beautiful Tuesday afternoon. Are you interested in becoming a Katie and Kay DJ? You could do it better than me. Email Cody at kdnk.org. The next DJ orientation is Thursday, June 18th from 5:45 to 7 p.m. here at the station, 76 South 2nd Street in downtown Colorado. Downtown Carbondale. Look, I guess I need glasses. Today on Valley Voices, we hear from Dan Loya and Brent Baker, the two candidates vying to be our next sheriff in Garfield County. Both are Republicans, and the winner in the primary election will be our next sheriff. Also, where do our Western Slope candidates for Congress stand on the environment? 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More information at mainstreetgall.com or by calling 970-963-3775. Support also comes from the Town of Basalt, presenting the Basalt Summer Concert Series at the Basalt River Park every Wednesday evening from June 17th through August 12th. These shows are open to the public and feature nationally touring headliners along with local talent opening the evening. This week's show features Palmyra with Sweet Jessup and the Dirty Buckets opening the show tomorrow evening, starting at 6 p.m. Katie and Kay will also be broadcasting this concert. More info at basalt.net/concerts. I will see you guys there. El Placer de leer is a Spanish language reading and discussion group dedicated to reading and discussing literature in Spanish. It's a space for literary discussion and analysis. Participants should feel comfortable reading in Spanish and engaging in conversation at an advanced level. The Basalt Regional Library will host this group every Monday night in June from 5 to 6:30. Details at basaltlibrary.org. Well, thanks for listening. Playing music is, I do that better than reading from far away. it's warm out, right? Summer is upon us, and I hope to see you guys tomorrow night by the river in Basalt. I'll be there cheering our local Sweet Jessup on and treating them in the green room. All right, well, we've got, let's see, let's play some Tricky. Hey, you, so what you gonna do? Sound,

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0: 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Roaring Fork Drawing Club gets together at Joy and Wild in Redstone at 6:30. 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The Newcastle Town Council gathers at 7 o'clock at Town Hall. The Lake County Library puts on a historical preservation photo display from 7 to 10 tonight. And Ozark Riviera plays at the Scarlet Tavern in Leadville. That's also at 7. And if you're already looking ahead to Wednesday, here's a few things to note. Lift Up returns to the Newcastle River Center tomorrow from 9 to 1. The Silt Baseball Fields from 10 till noon. The 3rd Street Center in Carbondale from 2:30 to 4:30. The Balloon Dude Experience gets popping at the Newcastle Library tomorrow at 11 a.m. and then at the Silt Library at 2. And the Basalt Library puts on a fossil discovery workshop for teens. That's tomorrow at 1:30. 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
1: 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And from the Carbondale Library, doctors from Mount Sinai Dermatology will offer skin cancer screenings at the Carbondale Branch Library from 1 to 4:30 p.m. on Sunday, June 21st. 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We just heard so much crazy music, and I'm just going to keep that going with Radiohead.

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Stay tuned at 4:30 for Immigrant Stories. Mary Hannah Hansen Throm was born in 1927 on the rim of the Great Depression. Join us as she remembers her childhood on Divide Creek near Silt, Colorado. Well, you have been listening to KDNK, Carbondale Community Access Radio, and this is Hannah Child and my mixtape. It's been a funky-ish mix today, you think? To go with our funky, sunny, cloudy, windy, hot weather. That's funky-ish. I hope y'all are having a beautiful day. I will be back in 2 weeks, and I've got a few more for you before I step out. Have a beautiful Tuesday afternoon.

0: and it's time for Valley Voices, a production of KDNK News. Today on Valley Voices, we hear from the two candidates vying to be our next sheriff in Garfield County, Dan Loya and Brent Baker. Both the Republicans and the winner in the primary election will be our next sheriff. Later in the program, where do our Western Slope candidates for Congress stand on the environment? But first, let's hear from Dan Loya. Currently undersheriff in Eagle County, Dan Loya lives in Rifle. On June 3rd, KDNK's Mike Lemmer sat down with both candidates following a forum held in Rifle. Get to know the candidates' backgrounds, priorities, and views on law enforcement, immigration, and ICE. Here's Mike Lemmer and Dan Loya.
1: Okay, we are here with Garfield County Sheriff's candidate Dan Loya. Dan, thanks for joining us. Tell us a bit about your background and why you feel that makes you the best candidate for Garfield County.
2: Well, I got 30 years in law enforcement. Out of those 30 years, six of those years, I've been the undersheriff of Eagle County. I'm the only candidate with executive leadership, budget manager experience, policy writing experience. I write and implement policies now. I've spent 20 of those years in major crimes, started in major crimes, sexual assaults, sexual abuse cases, narcotics, undercover narcotics, and then moved up the ranks to oversee those cases, which are the most heinous cases that you could ever work in, oversee. And in 2020, I was promoted to the undersheriff, where I absorbed the position of undersheriff and patrol captain of our operations division, because they both retired, and I've been doing it both since. And over the last year, I've been overseeing our jail. So I think my experience is head and shoulders above any other candidate in this race, especially the last 6 years of an executive level.
1: What changes would you bring to the Garfield County Sheriff's Office?
2: I think we just need a higher level of accountability. I think we need more community engagement. We have a lack of trust within the Latino community, which is, there's fear right now. I mean, it's not a secret. Read the papers. Look what SPEAR has done. And that fear is, it resonates through our community. And we need to, they're here. They go to our schools. There's nothing more traumatizing than a child going to school and not knowing if his parents are going to be home when they get back. That is a fact. And that's not right. These people are here. Whether a lot of them are legal citizens, they pay taxes, they own businesses. So that fear needs to be connected. And I can do that being bicultural, bilingual. I had to learn English. Spanish is my native language. And I've done that in Eagle County. I've built those relationships. When Trump was elected the first term, there was that fear. And I went to every Latino Catholic church, introduced myself, and let them know, we're not immigration. We cannot enforce immigration laws. And that's something I would vow to do, is bring ease to those communities, build them back, and let them know we're here to serve them as well. I think that's important. I think I don't think the budget is where it needs to be. I don't think it's well ran. I think there's a little bit of overspending. I've looked through their budget. I questioned their procurement process on their vehicles. I went through their budget. They have a local vendor. He goes through a procurement process. They have three independent evaluators. Two of those scores on every evaluator is identical to the decimal point. Doesn't take a detective to go, huh, that's fishy. So is there collusion going on? And the reason I mention that to you is there's a Garfield County Sheriff employee that has a side business working for that vendor. So, you know, smells fishy, right? So it's like that employee makes $180,000 as a side business. He's now live putting graphics on these cars. Great. But my question is, was he part of the procurement process to make sure this vendor car outfitter got the bid so he could get paid? That's a crime. That's illegal. That's unethical, at least. And that's, I would look at those things. Those are concerning to me. And they should be questioned.
1: And what do you see as some of the big issues moving forward here in the future for law enforcement as well?
2: Well, I think housing is an issue. Legislation hasn't helped us. When you put all these restrictions in place, you know, we got over the body cam movement. We have that. What's next? Right? I think we need to get back to a level of having a respect for law enforcement, understanding that we're there to help. Yes, some cops don't maybe, they warrant some of this

0: cars are going faster than they truly are. He's like, however, took out my fence. I call, they're like, oh, send us pictures. Where I currently work, the policy is when you call for a service, deputies will respond. They'll meet with you face to face. They'll be engaging with you and they'll talk to you. And it's that personal human connection that's missing from society today in many levels, but most importantly in law enforcement. Law enforcement officers are no different than anybody else. We have a different job, a different responsibility. They're no different than a plumber, a journalist, or anybody else. We need to start treating people with dignity and respect. And if we have to escalate because that warrants it, great. But we can articulate and justify that. But other than that, we need to start stepping up our game and treating people like humans.
1: What are your thoughts on Glenwood Springs pulling out of Spear recently? And tell us what you think about the effectiveness of organizations such as Spear.
0: I think if they're managed correctly, they're very effective. We have that, not Spear, but a similar organization in Eagle County. Very effective, multi-jurisdictional, with the right leadership and the right understanding. They're a good team. I understand why the city of Glenwood did it. I would have done the same thing. I think Spear needs maybe rebuilding, realigning, and brought back together of what their focus is. Mr. Velario needs to understand he doesn't control the city of Glenwood. They have the right to do whatever they choose to do. And we maybe not like it, but they have that right. But the fact of sending that letter that he did, I think you know what I'm referring to, and putting in there that we're not going to help you, that only hurts the voters and the citizens of that town. That's not appropriate, in my opinion. We as leaders are to come to the table, talk, negotiate, figure things out. And not for the ego, but for the people we serve, because we need one another more now than ever. But to send a scathing letter like that is, it's just, I'm beside myself that he would do that. I just, one, I'm disappointed, and two, that should have never happened.
1: And we touched on immigration a little bit, but I know that there's legislation in place that kind of ties your hands when dealing with ICE, but what do you feel the sheriff's office role in dealing with ICE be?
0: We don't have a role. We're not immigration. That's a civil matter, and I'm not going to jeopardize my certification or any of my deputy certification to enforce that. I mean, no one's going to, I would like to think none of my officers would do that. We have a policy in Eagle County. You will not violate federal law or state law because you'll lose your certification. Who wants to lose their livelihood? Our job as law enforcement officers is to be unbiased of our personal beliefs and enforce the law and uphold the Constitution. Regardless of how you feel about something, you got to set that apart and do what's right. And that's good character and good leadership. If an officer violates that law, he should be held accountable. And he could lose a certification. That's on him.
1: Dan Loya, any final thoughts you'd like to share as we head up to primary season here?
0: Get out and vote. Please understand this election matters locally. If you're a Democrat and you want to support me because there's not a Democrat candidate, you can switch. You can switch the day of the primary and after the ballots are counted, switch back 2 days later. I know of numerous Democrats that have done that. If you're an independent, I would encourage you to vote on the Republican ticket and vote for Dan Loya. You want change. You want a new vision. You want new accountability. You want a sheriff that can serve all the people. That's me. That's Dan Loya. I'm the most qualified. I got the most experience. My opponent is put out there that are not from here. I grew up in the Roaring Fork Valley on the Crystal River Ranch. How much more here can you get? I graduated from Glenwood Spring High School. My kids graduated from Rifle High School. My wife works in the medical field. My parents are buried in Glenwood Springs Rosebud Cemetery. What more do you want from here? Yes, I've been accused because I commute. Well, look at Highway 82 and I-70. How many people commute up Valley to their jobs? That's my livelihood. But I think we need better service. We need better leadership in Garfield County.
1: We thank you for your time, sir.
0: Thank you.
1: Garfield County Sheriff's candidate Dan Loya joining us here for KDNK News. I'm Mike Lemmer.
2: Next, Brent Baker answers the same questions from Mike Lemmer. Brent Baker currently serves in the Garfield County Sheriff's Department and was endorsed in this race by current Sheriff Lou Velario. Here's Mike Lemmer and Brent Baker.
1: Okay, we're here with Garfield County Sheriff candidate Brent Baker. Brent, thanks for joining us. First off, tell us a bit about your background and why you feel that makes you

0: a good candidate for sheriff.
1: Sure. So I was born and raised in Parachute, Colorado. My mom and dad served on the local fire department there for as long as I can remember. My dad was the assistant fire chief when he could get out of being fire chief, and my mom ran on the ambulance there as an EMT. And so when I grew up, they would run on fire calls and ambulance calls, and they'd go drop me off at the local dispatch center in Parachute at the police department. And so essentially I was raised in the police department while they were out running calls. So it's been I have a family with service background, and I've lived my whole life has been in service. At 15 years old, I joined the fire department as an explorer and spent the next 11 years there, working my way through an explorer and then on the fire department as a volunteer firefighter, EMT. And then I came back, went out east for a couple years, worked on an ambulance out there, came back to get my post certificate here locally, to become a police officer, got hired with the Parachute Police Department for 6 months, and then got hired by the county, and been there since for the last 24 years, and it's been great. Worked my way up through the ranks to the rank of patrol lieutenant, and again, the sheriff's office is a great place to work. I really enjoy working there. I have always focused my career as to going to take over one of the local police departments as a police chief, and so I went back, got my degree in business, took a lot of executive development classes, and thought I was going to go be a chief somewhere, and then Lou decided he was going to retire, and I said, well, now's my opportunity to run for sheriff and take over the agency that I love and move it forward, make some positive changes, and do some great things for Garfield County.
2: Speaking of changes, what changes do you think would need to be made? How would the sheriff's office be different under you compared to Valerio?
1: Sure, so we've already made some of those changes. Sheriff Valerio's been gracious enough to let me make a few of those, and one of those is kind of investing back into our core services of patrol and detentions. We've moved an admin spot over to patrol to get more deputies out on the road, out providing service to the citizens of Garfield County. One of the big changes I'm looking at is some of the shift changes. We've worked 12-hour shifts for 24 years, as long as I've been here, and we need to look at doing something different. Our deputies work 6 to 6, and we're busiest from 4 to 6 in the afternoon. So those deputies are trying to go home, trying to finish stuff up, and they are just getting hammered with calls. And so we need to look at something like a 10.5-hour shift to where we're overlapping some of that. And there's a new crew of deputies who have the time and energy to go out and service all those calls where we're really busy. And so that's one of the first changes we're looking at implementing. Along with those shift changes comes some benefits of there's some overlap there, so we can let the deputies take a little bit of time to go work out on duty. And I think it's really important that we get our deputies physically fit, mentally fit as well, and so we're going to invest some time and energy into that as well.
2: What are some of the issues you see law enforcement facing in the near future here as well?
1: Oh, that is a loaded question. I could talk about that for days and days. Some of the biggest hurdles we're looking at the Garfield County Sheriff's Office is budget, obviously. The county budget has taken a hit here recently. Last year, we took over $1 million budget cut, and we had to do more with less at the Garfield County Sheriff's Office. We remove some overtime or remove some training days, and we need to get those back because it's really important for our deputies to be well trained. And so those are some of the immediate concerns I'm looking at. You know, a lot of the stuff that comes from the state legislature, we're looking at July 1st, a lot of state mandated jail rules come down, and we've already implemented those and have a plan for those, but it's more time intensive for our detention deputies, and it's more work we're going to have to put in. And so when you do that, you need to figure out how those deputies are going to do more work with less. And so we need to look at how we're going to increase our staffing in the detentions division to make sure we can take care of all that long term. You know, I've talked to everybody about our jail's 30 years old. It's a 3-story jail, which was never a good idea. Most jails and prisons you see are a single story, and they just kind of spread out as they get bigger because putting inmates and moving people up and down in elevators that sometimes work, sometimes don't, is not a good plan. And so Garfield County needs to start looking at a new jail here in the next 5, 6, 7 years, and we need to start saving and planning for that now.
2: When you're out talking to the public, what are some of the biggest concerns you hear from them concerning the sheriff's office?
1: They want to see more deputies out on the county roads, and I couldn't agree with them more. We need to get our deputies out on the county roads where they belong, protecting out there where the county residents are. that's probably one of the biggest things I hear. Probably the second thing I hear is about our constitutional rights and them getting trampled by the state legislation and how we're going to stand up for them. And probably, the next one's drugs, and then after that's probably traffic. I've established plans for all of those and how we're going to try to do better on all those. One of those is traffic. It's no surprise to anybody that lives in Carbondale, Glenwood, or even Down Valley that Highway 82 and I-70 is packed and a mess. And while we can provide some solutions at the sheriff's office, and I plan on providing some traffic safety deputies that are going to go out and specifically focus on traffic safety on the county roads and on our highways and interstates, you know, we're one part of the solution. The other part is more roads or more transit or more public transit, which is not within the sheriff's office purview, but we can do our part and make sure we get deputies out there providing traffic safety.
2: What are your thoughts on Glenwood Springs recently pulling out a spear and the effectiveness of organizations such as Spear?
1: Sure. Spear's a great organization, but it does take a community effort. It takes a lot of agencies. We want a task force with all the communities involved in it, and it's unfortunate that Glenwood pulled out of it. I would like to talk with the city council and explain what Spear does. I think there's a lot of misinformation out there about what they're doing and the immigration issues. Spear does not take any part in immigration enforcement. We're limited by law. We're not allowed to do that. And so I think some education there and some communication with the city would be really good. We get along with the police department really great. And we work with them really well. They're really, really a great police department. But again, I think it's that communication, that education piece, to get out there and communicate with people and let them know what really the Spear Task Force does.
2: And you mentioned immigration, of course. How should the sheriff's office? I know you're kind of bound by law there, right?
1: Sure. Yep. You know, the law is pretty clear on that, and that we're not allowed to do immigration enforcement in any way. The law is also pretty clear in that criminal investigations, we can work with our federal partners, and we will continue to do that. But immigration, we're super limited, and you know, that's not our job anyway. That's a federal government's job, and we got enough on our plate that we don't need that as well. And so, I would reassure the community that we're not a part of immigration enforcement. We never will be, but we are going to continue to enforce the law and go after criminals in our community and do what we need to do to make sure they're removed out of our community.
2: Brent Baker, do you have any final thoughts you'd like to share with voters as we head up to the primary here?
1: No, really appreciate all the supporters. I really appreciate Garfield County. Garfield County is such a great place. The citizens are great. The communities are great. It's just a great place to live. And so I really appreciate Garfield County and everything they've done for me in the last 24 years of working at the Garfield County Sheriff's Office. It's been a great place to work. The only other thing I would add is vote Brent Baker in the June primary, and really appreciate it.
2: Thank you for joining us, sir.
1: Thank you.
2: Garfield County Sheriff's Office candidate Brent Baker joining us here for KDNK News. I'm Mike Lemmer.
0: The 2026 primary election is underway, with ballots already sent out last week. If you're a registered Democrat or Republican, you will receive the corresponding ballot in the mail. If you're unaffiliated but registered to vote, you'll receive both ballots and can choose which one to fill out. Ballots can be returned by mail or at a ballot drop-off box by June 30th. The 3rd Congressional District is Colorado's largest and is home to millions of acres of public lands and waters, natural resources, and a history of energy production. Next, Rocky Mountain Community Radio's Caroline Yanez has more on where candidates for CD3 stand on energy, public lands, and water.
3: Jeff Hurd, a Republican from Grand Junction, currently represents CD3. Rather than an all-of-the-above energy approach, he favors a best-of-the-above strategy. He says we're not building energy infrastructure in America because it takes too long.
4: We can't have a series of regulations that keep us from actually building things, whether it's energy resources, legacy generation, renewable resources, nuclear, advanced nuclear, geothermal. We need to reform the permitting process that's basically put a stranglehold on the development that we need to make.
3: Permitting reform has been a long-time goal in Congress, but now Democrats say the Trump administration's rejection of renewable energy like wind and solar makes it difficult to work with Republicans on the issue. Hurd did not address those struggles. He also voted for the One Big Beautiful Bill last year, which clawed back renewable energy subsidies and tax credits. There are two Democrats hoping to challenge Hurd in November. Alex Keloff, who lives in Snowmass, says renewables need to be a part of the district's energy portfolio.
5: We need a long-term just transition to a clean energy future, and I think that will require all forms of energy, including geothermal. We need to look at nuclear for baseload power as well. I think we can do it safely.
3: Dwayne Romero, a Democrat from Snowmass, says renewables are critical for a changing climate, but we have to acknowledge the district's oil and gas producing history.
6: I want to be cognizant of that and make sure that this kind of this pace of moving towards renewables while at the same time supporting those economies and communities, like, for example, Garfield County and portions of Mesa County, we just can't allow anyone to be left behind.
3: Drought is also a key issue in western and southern Colorado, coming off the warmest March and the lowest snowpack year on record. Keloff says there are water savings to be found in improving infrastructure.
5: So when we talk about water, that's things like reservoirs and dams and canals. We need to get back to investing in these things where it makes sense. And I think when we make those investments, we can protect some of that water that we're losing because we haven't kept up and maintained our critical infrastructure.
3: Romero currently serves on the Snowmass Water and Sanitation District Board. He says there's a lot Congress can learn about water conservation from local programs.
6: The decision making and the, you know, kind of the good leadership and active management and the practices of conservation policies and procedures down at the local level, down at the literally a town of, what, 2,500 people, are super transferable, frankly, across the damn union.
3: Hurd says the drought in the Colorado River is urgent. He worked on water issues during his first term, including a bipartisan bill to improve water and snowpack monitoring. If elected for a second term, he says he wants to focus on invasive species like tamarisk in the Colorado River Basin.
4: These are invasive species that are sucking up huge amounts of water on a daily basis. Addressing those phreatophytes, getting rid of them in a targeted, smart way is one of the best water storage projects that we could have, so to speak.
3: Public lands are also a big issue in CD3. The district is home to several national parks and monuments, multiple national forests, and beloved landscapes that draw tourists from around the world. Last summer, Hurd was one of the Western Republicans opposed to a proposal that would have sold millions of acres of BLM and Forest Service land to build housing.
4: I'm willing to take tough votes. I'm willing to be the only vote against a public land sale, and I will continue to be a voice for protecting our public lands and for protecting responsible public use and access of those lands.
3: The first bill Hurd introduced in Congress was called the Productive Public Lands Act. If passed, it would throw out the resource management plan for two BLM field offices in western Colorado and mandate that they adopt new plans that open more acreage to oil and gas leasing. Keloff says that bill makes Hurd's stated support for public lands dishonest. He pointed out that Hurd also supported the One Big Beautiful Bill, which greatly reduced the royalty rates operators pay to lease on public lands.
5: So I would say the taxpayers are subsidizing big oil and gas and the extractive industry's ability to benefit from tying up those public lands at the taxpayer expense, of which we don't really get anything back for that.
3: Romero is also opposed to the sale of public lands and has reservations about further leasing.
6: Hard stop. I would not support any particular additional sale. And then you think about the secondary steps of, you know, okay, would you expand existing oil and gas leases? No. Would you be willing to take on new oil and gas leases? And my answer is no.
3: Jeff Hurd does have a primary challenger in former state lawmaker Ron Hanks, who did not respond to interview requests for this story. However, Hanks ran for Senate in 2022, and during his run, he had this to say about climate change.
7: I don't want to sit here and pretend climate change is a real issue. It's called weather.
8: That's right.
7: And they have used it as a lever to control policy and to control conversation, and we have got to push back.
3: Colorado has begun mailing ballots out to voters. The primary election will take place on June 30th. For Rocky Mountain Community Radio, I'm Caroline Yanez.
0: 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I'm Marilyn Gleason.

0: This is Bird Note. When Juan Pablo Collazo goes to spend time outside, he often encounters people thinking he doesn't belong out there as a blind person, despite the fact that he's a renowned nature recordist.
1: We need to change the culture and the behavior of people to really understand that blind people can go outside and enjoy nature like whatever person.
0: Juan Pablo helped design nature trails in Colombia with features that make them more accessible for people who are visually impaired, including guide ropes with textures that signal points of interest and QR codes that provide info. But Juan Pablo says these are not simply trails solely for blind people to enjoy.
1: It's for blind people, of course, but it's for all, because we need to share the same places in society, make places exclusively for blind people or whatever other disability, in my opinion, is an exclusion. All these things are for everyone, for older people, for children, pregnant, people that broke a leg and is temporarily disabled. So many people decide for us, no, he can't walk on this trail because the trail, there are a lot of branches in the floor. Ask first, never decide for us. And the second thing is, do nothing to us without us.
0: For Bird Note, I'm Jonice Franklin.

0: Welcome to the Immigrant Stories program. I'm your host, Walter Gallagher. And my interview today is with Mary Hannah Throm. I met Mary Hannah at her house in Rifle, Colorado in December of 2012. She was one of a dozen people who had agreed to share their stories as part of Garfield County's Big Read program. The Big Read program was featuring John Steinbeck's novel, Grapes of Wrath, in which Steinbeck describes the hard times of the 1930s. Mary Hannah was born Mary Hannah Hansen in 1927 on her parents' ranch up Divide Creek, about 11 miles south of Silt, Colorado. Mary Hannah started her story remembering growing up on Divide Creek in the 1930s.
1: My mother's family came from England on the Mayflower, or about that time. My dad's family came from Norway into Wisconsin. My mother's family came in to New York. But mother came here when she was 12 years old. Her mother, my grandmother, who owned this house, not at that time, but later on, they thought she had TB. I don't know if she did. She came here for her health. And my grandfather had come ahead. But my mother and her sister came out here on the train when they were 12 years old, alone.
0: What year were you born? Do you mind telling?
1: 1927. I don't care. January 23rd, 1927.
0: Just before things were starting to sort of unravel even then,
1: weren't they? Pretty much, yeah. And I was born out on the ranch. The doctor came out from town and went rabbit hunting while he waited for my mom to get around to the final hours. And
0: he whiled away the time by rabbit hunting.
1: Came back to town, and the story goes, this is another one of those things that I hear, but heard of the story, but I don't remember, is that he came to town and he failed to have my birth recorded. So later on, when I wanted to get a birth certificate, I had to go through the process of getting a delayed one.
0: Really? So there wasn't record of you having been born?
1: No. I could have been named any. I could have named myself anything at that point.
0: So was life in Western Colorado hard for your mother and father?
1: On today's standard, you'd say it was hard. They worked hard. They didn't have much. My grandfather came to Divide Creek in 1905 and homesteaded, and he had a 160-acre place, and my dad was 10 years old at that time. And then my mother came one later and met my dad, and they were married when my mother was 19 and my dad was 24. He was 5 years older than my mother. And in 1927, no, that was the year I was born. I had to be before that. 1926, they bought 160 acres that was two miles on up the road from where my grandfather had his place. And when mother and dad moved into it, it was a three-bedroom house with not very good shape. My mother said when she tried to clean the kitchen floor, the water froze on the floor. She had three little boys by then.
0: Really? So when she tried to mop the water?
1: They were like 2, 4, and 6 when they moved into there. And then I came along a little bit later because I'm almost 3 years younger than the next brother, but I had these three brothers. Yeah, and there wasn't a complete window in the house. And it was January. It was cold. So my dad fixed it, the best he could, and they had a coal stove, of course, but mostly wood. They burned more wood than coal. Later on, they burned coal and managed to get through those first few years. And then, as they went on, things got better. But, it was a tough life. We worked hard. We always had food because they raised their own. And as soon as they got established, we had always a big garden, and Mother canned a lot of stuff, and I helped her can. I still can. I can't help it.
0: Of course you can.
1: You know, it's one of those things you want to do. And so she worked the big garden, and Dad had, he raised beef and ran them on the mountain in the summertime. But there was no money. We didn't have any money.
0: I don't think anybody had any money
1: then,
0: did they?
1: Nobody had any money, but you didn't need as much either. But you could come to town and you could buy an ice cream cone for a nickel, if you had a nickel. But sometimes you didn't have the nickel. We worked hard. I worked in the field. As soon as I was old enough, I worked a team in the field. We didn't have tractors. We had teams of horses, and I worked it right in the field with the guys as soon as I was big enough to drive a team.
0: What would you do?
1: Well, when I was probably 14, 15, my main task was to run the sulky rake.
0: Explain what that is.
1: You know, the hay rake. Because Dad raised hay and grain and potatoes. I hated picking potatoes. He had a big orchard, so we had a lot of apples. We would pick apples, and I don't think my dad ever picked an apple. He'd get the neighbors to come, because some of them didn't have them. We had a big cellar, too. And he would have the neighbors come and pick on shares. So they picked a bushel, they got a bushel, he got a bushel to put in the cellar. I don't think he ever picked the apple.
0: I like the way he thinks.
1: Except maybe one to eat for himself.
0: Well, he had neighbors and he had kids.
1: Neighbors
0: for that,
1: and
0: didn't he?
1: Kids. And,
0: yeah, so.
1: And then we'd put a whole bunch of apples in the back end of one of the pickups. And, you know, the pickups, you can imagine then what a pickup truck was like, wasn't quite like we had now. And go over to the other neighbor who had a cider press, and make apple cider out of a bunch of those apples and share them with the whole neighborhood. And, you know, the neighbors all worked together. We didn't have much fussing among the neighbors.
0: If you're just joining us, you're listening to Immigrant Stories. I'm your host, Walter Gallagher, and my guest today is Mary Hannah Hansen, who grew up on Divide Creek just outside of Rifle in the 1930s. So was there a particular hard time in the 30s that you remember as a family? I mean, being on a farm really did insulate you in a way from...
1: It did. I remember one of the things that it wasn't, you know, as I say, we always had food because we raised it. We had people from town who came out and our friends, and I'm sure that a lot of them came because they... You always got a good meal at our house. And my parents never turned anybody away that we needed help like that. You know, they did, well, come on out and we'll do something. Dad would butcher a pig and he'd take half of it to town and trade it for sugar and coffee and cigarettes. And the other one he would put down in the brine in the cellar. And didn't do that because there was no money to buy anything.
0: But so he'd basically trade.
1: He'd trade
0: produce, his goods for things that he needed.
1: For things that he needed, and the cash crop we had was cream from the 6 cows he milked in the wintertime. And he'd save the cream, and bring it the 5-gallon can of cream to town and sell it, and that was cash money. And eggs from the hens, and Mother would bring them and sell them at the grocery store. And that's how they kept their grocery bill paid up for the things they had to buy. And then Dad would bring a load of grain to the granary that was down here on 2nd Street at that time to the mill, and he'd trade his wheat for a bag of flour that was already done. And so there was no... You know, cash money just didn't exist. They ran entirely on borrowed money at the bank. That, you know, I was such a kid, I don't remember how much or any terms like that. But I know he would sell the cattle in the fall and go, then he'd have to, Mom would go to the bank, and it must have been a line of credit, I suppose was what you'd call it now. And, you know, and they'd pay off what they could. My brother was in the service, my second brother George. And he died with an accident on the farm, on the ranch, actually, not in the military. But he had military insurance, and they got his insurance because he wasn't married. And that's the first time they ever had an extra dime to do anything. At Christmas, we didn't get toys. We got clothes. I had growing up, I had one pair of shoes. When school started in the fall, I got two new outfits to wear to school and a new pair of shoes and a Big Chief tablet and two pencils till Christmas. As kids grow, about Christmas time, see, the clothes were too small and the shoes were too small and the tablet was pretty shot. We used both sides of the paper. That's all the paper you got to do all your schoolwork on because there was no money to buy that stuff. So then I would get another pair of shoes, and they had to last me then. And in the summertime, I mostly went barefooted and saved my shoes so I could go to town and have a pair of shoes when I went to town, which I didn't like to do because I got car sick and I didn't want to go to town anyway. So, you know, and I had two sets of clothes to wear to school. You got home from school, you immediately went and changed your clothes because we wore them for the whole week. You put that same set of clothes on the next day to go to school. By Friday, all of us looked a little grubby because everybody, you know, you didn't think anything of it because everybody did the same thing. So you changed your clothes and went, and most of my everyday clothes and my doing the chores clothes and my doing the chores consisted of feeding the chickens and gathering the eggs and sometimes feeding the pigs and horses and that sort of thing, was my older brother's worn-out jeans. I remember when I got the first pair of jeans that were my own jeans that didn't have a hole in them or a patch. That, you know, but I don't remember it as being, at the time, as you look back on it, if you had to do that now, you'd think you were pretty, you know, it's pretty hard on you. But at the time, you know, I didn't think anything of it. I just did that.
0: If you're just tuning in, you're listening to Immigrant Stories. I'm your host, Walter Gallagher, and my guest today is Mary Hannah Hansen. Mary Hannah grew up on Divide Creek, just outside of Rifle in the 1930s. Was there the sense that you had to hold on to your money because anything could happen?
1: Well, I think my parents were. I think they were concerned that, you know, that it was hard to get enough to have the things that they wanted us to have. We had a radio. It was run off of a battery. And, you know, we saved the battery. We didn't listen to the radio. That was for Mom and Dad to listen to the news. It didn't, for entertainment, we played cards and checkers and dominoes. On the weekends in the summer, when everybody wasn't so busy working in the field, they didn't have time. There were community softball games, and a lot of them were at our place because my dad had this one area that was kind of halfway flat and made a pretty good ball field. Sometimes it's kind of, you know, hilly and bad. And the whole community would come, and we'd play workup, or maybe we'd choose up sides, and we'd have a wild softball game on Sunday afternoon.
0: So could anybody join in and play?
1: The whole neighborhood
0: came.
1: Men and women and yes, and little kids. And we had our rules. The little kids got four strikes, you know.
0: So it truly was a community game.
1: It was a community.
0: You didn't go to watch an organized team. You all just
1: got
0: together.
1: No, we never went to
0: what.
1: We just all got together and played softball. That's why I have all these sore fingers is from catching. So nobody had it. The only catcher there, the person that had a mitt was the catcher. Nobody else had a mitt.
0: Well, it really illustrates your point about making your own fun and your own entertainment and not having it organized.
1: Yeah,
0: for you.
1: Then in the wintertime, we had community sleigh riding parties. And sometimes they went into the dark. There was one hill out there on Divide Creek that was pretty steep and close to the road. And everybody gathered there with their sleds and their skis and maybe a horse or saddle horse or two, because that was the ski tow. And we'd sleigh ride all afternoon and into the evening and build a bonfire and maybe have a few. We didn't have marshmallows. You had to buy them. Yep, then stuff you had to buy. We had a fire and kept warm by the fire and went sleigh riding together, the whole community. You know, there'd be 15 or 20, 30 people maybe out there on the hill pulling their sleds up and down, having a good time going sledding.
0: Now, this, you said the horse was the Skeeto.
1: Sure, tell me about that. The saddle horse and a lariat rope, and you know, he's ski joring, they call it in Steamboat now. Grab on the end of the rope and
0: they'd pull you up the hill?
1: Pull you up the hill or across the field or wherever, and if you let go of the rope, you fell down. Or maybe you fell down and let go of the rope. Who knows? But we did that. And then sometimes we would go to a different hill, and one of the guys had a vehicle of some description that he used to. Everybody would ski down the hill, and then we'd hook on the back of this vehicle, and he'd pull us back up the hill, and then we'd all ski back. You know, you'd have four or five guys. You'd just kind of hook on each other with your ropes from the sleds. And so, a lot of the sleds were homemade. My dad made our sleds for us. They had a metal runner, and you guided it with your feet. It didn't guide. So when I was about, see, my brother was probably 10, and so I was probably 7. Mother and Dad, for Christmas, gave us a sled, a real live sled with a guide on it.
0: Radio flyer.
1: You got that. It was a radio flyer, and we named it Charlie. And man, it was the fastest sled on the hill. We could outrun everybody, and we shared it. It was one sled for the two of us for Christmas. That was our Christmas present.
0: Well, and that was 1934 or so.
1: Yes.
0: That was still hard times, so that was quite the present, wasn't it?
1: Yes, it was. My mother and dad forego their tobacco for that week to buy that sled. I think it cost all of $3 or something like that, you know. It was under $5.
0: You should have called it Smokey instead of Charlie.
1: No, we didn't. We called it. And then after so many years, something happened to it, and one of the metal runners got broken, and my dad fixed it. He spliced it with metal so we could still ride it and fix it for us. He fixed things for us.
0: Kind of like your granddad. Could fix about anything. That was the other thing, is you usually had a shop. You know,
1: oh, yes.
0: Welding and...
1: Oh, yeah.
0: You know,
1: my favorite place to play was in Dad's shop. You know, he had a big old forge, and he'd light a fire in there, and you could turn it, and then we could get the fire going in there, and he'd heat, because he did his own blacksmithing, some of it, and did that, and horseshoes and all that sort of stuff.
0: Well, they had
1: the machinery.
0: They had to make...
1: Work on the machinery, all made pieces
0: make
1: and worked
0: parts.
1: On it and saved parts did that. And then my dad was a fair carpenter. He remodeled the kitchen for Mother and put in cupboards, new cupboards for her, and fixed that and added closed up a little area and made the second bedroom. There were five of us kids, and we had two bedrooms and an outside john.
0: So, when tight came, quarters.
1: Well, we spent most of our time outside. Yeah. The other thing that we didn't have that we have now is the candy. So there's candy in the candy dish. But, you know, we made a batch of fudge once in a while and we ate it all right away. Or Mother would make honey taffy. They had bees right by this big orchard that I told you about. And the bees, of course, work the alfalfa and the clover and the stuff. And then every fall, he would give Mother 5 gallons of honey. That was the pay for having the bees there. People
0: gallons.
1: Didn't deal in money. They dealt in, there was a lot
0: commodities,
1: of
0: commodities, food.
1: A lot of commodities. So then she'd use that honey and she made pies. And we'd make honey taffy and pull it, you know, and make And that must have been good. You know, by the time we kids got through, I don't know whether it's 50 or not, but we
2: pulling it and handling it.

0: was good food, but, you know, we didn't worry too much about germs.
1: Oh, yeah. Well, you were immune because you were in the middle of all of that.
0: Well, and I think sometimes that's what makes us tougher. I think we developed an immune system.
1: Definitely.
0: That probably is serving us well.
1: Well, and you were surrounded by animals and birds.
0: And outside, John, who ever heard of washing your hands after you went to the bathroom? There wasn't any water. You had to pump it up after
1: out of
0: the cistern and take it in the house to heat it up. I mean, you know, who's going to go in there? Who's going to tromp in the house? Mother will yell at you for coming in your muddy feet if you go in there to wash your hands.
1: Oh, yeah.
0: Yes. Whole different way of doing things.
2: If you're just joining us, you're listening to Immigrant Stories. I'm your host, Walter Gallagher, and my guest today is Mary Hannah Hansen, who grew up on Divide Creek just outside of Rifle in the 1930s.
1: So you talk about this cooperative community of fun. Did people get together to help one another when it came to harvest? And
0: oh, yes. Oh, yes.
1: Tell me about that.
0: Well, there was one guy out there who had a thrashing machine, and he, I don't know where he got it, but he had it. And he came around, went around, you've probably heard stories about the thrashers coming. And he would, whenever he was at our place to thrash the grain that my parents, then all of the women got together and they cooked it for all of the guys that would be there doing this.
1: So there was a scheduled, he would make his rounds.
0: He'd make his rounds.
1: And you knew where he was going to be on a given week.
0: Where he was going to be. And then the women would make, and you know, and they had fun doing it, and it was like a big harvest thing.
1: So all the neighbor farm women would come together, and the guys would help
0: And the guys
1: your family,
0: would work out the foot out and do, shovel the grain and put the, you know, they already had it cut and shucked and not shucked. What do they call it? What do they call that? When they pull it up in the piles?
1: Stacked.
0: No, not stacked. There's another word. I lost the word.
1: I never had it.
0: Shock. And had it in shocks.
1: Shocks. And, there it is.
0: There you go. And then they'd go on, and the guys would go with their teams mostly, because we didn't have tractors. We never had a tractor till I left. I was grown and gone before my parents ever got a tractor. We did it with horses. And then horses and wagons, and they'd go take this over to the thresher and run it through, and then someone else would be there with the wagon, with the lumber wagon, to catch the grain out as it came out of the thrashing machine and haul it to the granary, and that was just a, you know, thing. And then they'd come in and they'd eat tons of food because they were hungry. And it was in the fall and it was still warm, and so they'd eat tons of food, and the women would have pies and meat and everything all fixed up. And
1: I never quite understood that, you know, to eat that kind of food in the middle of the day and then go back out into the heat of the day and work.
0: I always took a time off.
1: They would find me over under a tree.
0: No, there would be you were there was time out under a tree.
1: Was there? So they had
0: always was a break after you ate.
1: Oh, so they got a little nap, a little time to just kind of let it.
0: To just kind of let the food.
1: What? Three hours? 4 hours?
0: Not a break.
1: I'm kidding.
0: Would you be 30 minutes?
1: 30 minutes, okay. Everybody up.
0: Maybe 45. Everybody up and at them again. Because when I worked in the hayfield, the same thing. But there was always a break after grade. Everybody could, and mostly we'd just lie out in the shade somewhere, find a shady spot, and stretch out. There was no air conditioned house to go into, you know.
1: Yeah,
0: that was not heard of. But we always took a break. That Divide Creek community. The old-timers are still close. There's a closeness that came out of that time, the fact probably that none of us had a nickel, and so we were forced to make our own fun and do our own things together, and the fact that it was just a whole different culture. Those people are still close. When one of the old-timers passes away, they come from all over. It's amazing. If there are anyone within from Grand Junction, Glenwood Springs, Denver. If when my brother passes away, there'll be people come to his funeral from all over. He's one of the old Divide Creek people. There's a close-knitness about that family. And the only place I get any sense of that is in my church. That's one of the reasons I still go, besides that I think it's the lifestyle I like, is that I get some of that sense of support and community that we had.
1: That was Mary Hannah Thrum, remembering her childhood on Divide Creek in the 1930s. Mary Hannah moved into Rifle to stay with her grandmother while she attended high school. She graduated as valedictorian of her class in 1945. And 2 years later, she married Charlie Thrum. And the rest of her life was devoted to raising her family and serving her community. And in 2019, Colorado honored her with the Governor's Service Award, followed by the Garfield County thanking her with the county's Humanitarian Award. Mary Hannah died on May 17, 2026, less than a year short of her 100th birthday. 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And a special thanks to Mary Hannah, who welcomed me into her home like she did so many others, and treated me like one of her kids. She was indeed a community treasure. Thanks for listening.

In 31st Street Blues, Frank Camplin and Al Bernard repeatedly urged the train to take them back to 31st Street. So where is the street, and why is it so important? You're on The Sound Beat. In the 20s, Chicago was a major center of musical and cultural development, especially for black entertainers. 31st Street was in the center of the Jazz District on Chicago's South Side. It was known as the Stroll, or Broadway of the Black Belt.

0: At the outset, 31st Street Blues, recorded in 1924, sounds like just another minstrel song.
1: Son, I done told you about that singing.
0: Kamplin and Bernard were well known for the grossly caricatured tunes that were so popular at the time. This one seems to reveal respect for the burgeoning scene in Chicago. This episode was written in part by Syracuse University student Alyssa Gabriel, part of the Soundbeat class partnership. 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I'm Brett Barry.
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3: The next 60 days is really where, like, the money of this deal is either made or not made, right?
4: President Trump is in France meeting with world leaders at the top of the agenda, getting to a final deal to end the war in Iran.
5: For Tuesday, June 16th, this is All Things Considered from NPR News.
4: I'm Adrian Florido.
5: And I'm Elsa Chang. This hour, we speak with a shipping executive about the challenge of reopening the Strait of Hormuz.
4: And in Albania, people are upset about plans for a new luxury hotel with ties to the Trump family.
6: We're tired of these guys stealing from us, stealing our resources, selling things that are not theirs to sell.
5: Also, rising costs are making it even harder to juggle work and parenting. Parents say they need more support.
7: There's just no way to be two things at once and give 100% at both.
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8: Live from NPR News in Washington, I'm Ryland Barton. Israelis are blasting the U.S. and Iran's tentative deal to end the war. Israel's not one of the signatories, and Prime Minister Benjamin Netanyahu is taking a lot of heat as he faces a tough re-election campaign. NPR's Carrie Kahn reports.
2: Netanyahu says he will not give up what he calls his life's mission to make sure Iran doesn't have a nuclear weapon. He also says Israel will not leave Lebanon, where it is fighting Iranian-backed Hezbollah fighters who repeat fire into northern Israel. Israel struck in and around Lebanon's capital and now occupies a large area of the country, which it says is a vital buffer zone. Political opponents and even lawmakers in Netanyahu's coalition government decry the deal, calling it dangerous. Iran's foreign minister reiterated Tuesday that the deal to end the war requires Israel's withdrawal from Lebanon, and that its continued presence violates the Memorandum of Understanding. Carrie Kahn, NPR News, Tel Aviv.
8: The White House is trying to sort out an agreement with Anthropic after the administration put restrictions on the AI company's newest models for anyone who isn't a U.S. citizen. NPR's Deepa Shivaram reports.
9: On Friday evening, the U.S. government instructed Anthropic to shut down its Mythos 5 and Fable 5 models because of concerns over national security. Ifeoma Ajunwa is a law professor at Emory University. She says the suspension could have a, quote, chilling effect on relations with allies and the future of AI business in the U.S.
10: Fledgling technological companies who are watching this happen might start to sour on the United States.
9: She says the suspension could have a, quote, chilling effect on relations with allies and the future of AI business in the U.S. Anthropic and the White House say officials have met virtually and in person to try to reach a solution. Deepa Shivaram, NPR News.
8: The Trump administration says law enforcement disrupted a planned attack targeting the UFC cage fighting show at the White House last weekend. Court records unsealed today say plotters spoke of flying explosives-laden drones and shooting panicked attendees as they fled, as NPR's Ryan Lucas reports.
11: One of the people arrested was 19-year-old Tyson proper. And an FBI affidavit unsealed in federal court in Ohio says that on Wednesday night, Proper's parents called local police because they had concerns about their son. They were worried about recent gun purchases he'd made and also people he was in touch with online. And court papers say Proper was admitted to a local hospital because of homicidal intent. The FBI was called in. Agents followed up the next day. So just 3 days before the UFC fight, they interviewed Proper. He allegedly told them plotters were planning to meet up in Fredericksburg, Virginia over the weekend. They were to bring guns, ammunition, supplies to conduct an attack. And he allegedly told the FBI the target was the White House UFC event.
8: NPR's Ryan Lucas reporting. This is NPR. Federal prosecutors have charged 15 people with impeding federal agents during the immigration crackdown in Minnesota earlier this year. Minnesota U.S. Attorney Daniel Rosen says the federal investigation focused on Minneapolis-based Antifa groups. The defendants allegedly used tactics like stalking agents and using ice blocks to slow convoys. President Trump previously labeled Antifa a domestic terror group. A new study provides more evidence that the COVID-19 vaccines may also protect the heart. NPR's Rob Stein has more.
12: A growing body of evidence indicates that the COVID shots may do more than just protect people against the coronavirus. The vaccines may also protect against heart attacks and strokes. In the new study, researchers followed more than 1 million veterans who got vaccinated in 2024, including about a third who got a COVID shot. In a paper published in the journal JAMA Internal Medicine, the researchers report that those who got a COVID vaccine were about 38% less likely to suffer a heart attack or stroke after a COVID infection in the next 8 months. Rob Stein, NPR News.
8: Serena and Venus Williams are bringing their doubles tennis partnership back to Wimbledon in less than 2 weeks. 44-year-old Serena recently returned to competition after nearly 4 years away. Venus has been competing sporadically and turns 46 tomorrow. The Williams sisters have won 14 Grand Slam titles together, including six at Wimbledon. Their last title together at Wimbledon came a decade ago, and the first came more than a quarter century ago. This is NPR News.
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0: more technical details regarding Iran's nuclear capacity, and will also ensure the Strait of Hormuz stays open. Observers say the next few days and months will be critical. NPR White House correspondent Franco Ordonez is in France with the president for the G7 summit, and he joins us now. Hi, Franco.
1: Hey, Adrian.
0: So this is the second day of the G7 summit. What is the latest there?
1: Yeah, I mean, I don't think it's very surprising that Iran remains a focus of these talks. President Trump continues to give out kind of little details each day about the agreement that was signed. But so far, he's really focused on repeating two main points. And that's that the deal addresses the nuclear program, and two, that it ensures the Strait of Hormuz remains open to toll-free shipping.
2: The one thing that's happening that's of note, frankly, the only thing that really matters to me, is Iran will never have a nuclear weapon. And it says it loud and clear. They're not going to develop it. They're not going to buy it. They're not going to do anything with it. And if they do, they suffer unbelievable consequences.
1: Now, there have been so many questions about the specifics of the agreement. I was actually in the room with him today and asked if he would release the text of it so we could all just see it. He would not commit to releasing it any sooner than Friday when the ceremonial signing is happening, but he said he might actually have a press conference where he reads the text of the agreement.
0: Franco, you've been talking with experts and former officials. Do they see all of this as a positive or negative?
1: Yeah, I mean, it's a bit of a mix. On the one hand, they think most people will say this is some kind of progress, that this is helpful if the fighting stops and that there is something in writing to help put the sides to more accountable. But again, it's about the specifics. And I spoke to Catherine Thompson, who worked on Middle East policy in Trump's Defense Department and is now at the Cato Institute, a libertarian think tank. She said the really hard part is what comes next.
3: The next 60 days is really where, like, the money of this deal is either made or not made, right?
1: And she says that's because the thorniest issues are still on the table. I mean, what happens to the nuclear material that Iran still has? And what is the U.S. prepared to do regarding sanction relief? There are a number of other wild cards as well that could kind of blow this all up, particularly Israel and its ongoing aggression against Hezbollah in Lebanon. Israel has not signed on to this deal, and Trump has basically raised a lot of concerns that Prime Minister Benjamin Netanyahu has been going too far and is hurting Trump's efforts to reach peace.
0: Right. It sounds like President Trump had criticism for Israel the Israeli leader earlier today.
1: Yeah, I mean, he really did. I mean, his main complaint is that Netanyahu just can't stop dropping bombs on Hezbollah and Lebanon. And he criticized some of the specific Israeli retaliation strikes, saying they went too far.
2: I've had a great relationship with Bibi, but now Bibi has to be more responsible with respect to Lebanon.
1: Now, Trump seemed to be sending a message directly to Netanyahu when he also said, quote, Israel would not exist right now if not for him. This is not necessarily new. I mean, we've been reporting on the friction between the two leaders over the course of the war for a while now. But it will be another important thing to watch for in the coming weeks. Does fighting in Lebanon stop? As it will likely play a major role in whether this deal is a success.
0: That's NPR White House correspondent Franco Ordonez in Evian, France. Franco, thanks.
1: Thank you.
4: And now to the Adriatic Sea. Years ago, Ivanka Trump said that she and her husband, Jared Kushner, were there on a friend's boat. And off the coast of Albania, they stopped for a swim.
5: Effectively, that's how we found it. We swam to the islands. We went on a hike, barefoot all the way up to the top. And we were just captivated.
4: She spoke earlier this month to podcaster David Senra about a stretch of Albania's coastline where she and Kushner plan to build a luxury resort. Albania's government has given the project preliminary approval, but as NPR's Rob Schmitz reports from the capital, Tirana, the plans have prompted a growing protest movement against government corruption.
6: Every day since the beginning of June, this is the scene outside Albanian Prime Minister Edi Rama's office in Tirana. Thousands calling on Rama to resign over a strip of coastal land his government is helping President Trump's son-in-law, Jared Kushner, develop. Protester Edin Hoxha says the protests have evolved into a show of no confidence in the Albanian government.
7: We're tired of these guys stealing from us, stealing our resources, selling things that are not theirs to sell.
6: Things like Sazan, an uninhabited island across the sea from Tsvanets, a strip of beach and cliffs along Albania's Adriatic coast. In David Senra's podcast that aired earlier this month, Ivanka Trump described both plots of land as belonging to her and Kushner.

0: partner.
1: Not only the island, but we have 5 miles of beachfront directly across from the island, this beautiful peninsula with a lagoon on one side, the ocean on the other, beautiful white sand beaches.
0: In an episode called Ivanka Trump on Building the Authentic Life, Trump told Senra that she and Kushner have helped, quote, realize the land's potential.
1: For me, it feels more like a challenge than anything else. The culmination of all of my experience in real estate, all of my travel, a lot of reflection on how I want to live.
0: But there are already tens of thousands living their lives on this land. Taulant Bino stands along a dirt road separating wetland from fields of salt, glaringly white, sparkling in the sunlight. The ornithologist holds a pair of binoculars to his eyes and calls out the names of the local residents.
2: This is a black-winged stilt. Then you see common terns and little terns. Just when you came, it was a little egret. And then flamingo. I saw at least one, but should be more in the lagoon.
0: There are 250 species of birds here in this nationally protected lagoon called Vioce Narte. Bino points across the water to a beach where a road for bulldozers has just been built.
2: Birds are the first to suffer, but not only birds. They are already suffering because building an access road in the middle of the breeding season for a lot of species, it's horrendous.
0: Ivanka Trump says this project shows restraint and care for this pristine environment.
2: But what we see from the project ideas, we see tall buildings up to 10,000 rooms. So all this is for sure a new city rather than an environmental-based project.
0: Environmental organizations have filed legal challenges against the Albanian government over this project. Dorian Matlia is their lawyer.
3: But the main problem here is the problem that this is a protected area.
0: He says the land this resort would be built on is protected under the European Union's Natura 2000, a network of protected areas in the EU. Albania is not an EU member yet. It's in the process of becoming one, and Matlia says it's subject to the network's rules. But 2 years ago, Prime Minister Rama ushered in a new law that stripped away the protection of this ecosystem, allowing for the construction of 5-star hotels. Matlia says this violates both Albanian and EU laws.
3: So this is also endangering this long-time dream of, you know, joining EU as well. So if somebody will try to go to the court against that, they have high chances of winning. And that's a big problem for the investors.
0: Another problem for investors. On June 2nd, Albanian prosecutors froze the bank accounts of a firm that purchased land for this project. It's part of an investigation into fraudulent property titles, and it involves a company owned by the Qatari brothers Motaz and Ramez El Kayat, who are helping finance and build Kushner and Trump's luxury resort. They did not respond to an NPR request for an interview. When NPR emailed Kushner's affinity partners, a company called Sazon Real Estate Development responded with a statement from Asher Abesara, a businessman Kushner has teamed up with to build projects in New York. Our focus, the statement said, remains on responsible stewardship, environmental enhancement, job creation, and creating long-term value for local communities. The statement also said Kushner's affinity partners firm has no role in this project and that, quote, partners are involved as investors in their personal capacity. Finding out who those investors are, though, has been difficult.
4: From Albanian documents, it's impossible to find out.
0: Lindita Cella is one of Albania's most decorated investigative journalists. For months, she's been tracking down a string of shell companies from Albania to the Netherlands connected to Kushner and Trump's project.
4: You see for one company and you see that who owns this company, it is another company. If you go to this company, another one, you will find another one. The other company still, it brings to you not to their names, but to another company. So you just needed to go digging.
0: She likens her investigation to opening a set of Russian matryoshka dolls, one leading to another. She's discovered several of the shell companies share the same address in Amsterdam. Each company is worth a single euro. They lead to the smallest matryoshka doll, a company named Interroyal BV, owned in part by a Russian citizen named Nikita Maximovich Vinogradov and a Bulgarian citizen named Zoya Georgieva Girova. Cella says neither individual has a public profile, but on paper at least, she says this mysterious pair owns hundreds of millions of dollars worth of Albanian property. Property where, on a recent weekend, hundreds of Albanians converged to protest the project at the proposed site of the resort. 34-year-old software engineer Albi Batozi was among them.
5: I don't want anyone to build here because this is our land, public land, is for everybody, not for just a small 1% of people.
0: Batozzi says Prime Minister Edi Rama treats this land like it's his to sell. NPR reached out to the Prime Minister, whose spokesperson said in a statement, the government understands that major investments can generate public debate. It went on to say, quote, the ambition is to create a new benchmark for sustainable Mediterranean development. Batozzi says Rama is a prime minister of one of Europe's poorest countries who's obsessed with five-star luxury projects.
5: But we are living in a studio apartment. Albania is like a studio apartment that barely holds place for Albanians.
0: Batozzi says if Kushner and Trump build their resort here, it'll be coastline that'll be closed off to most Albanians. Rob Schmitz, NPR News, Albania.

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1: When the big night came, I marched up to the microphone and I said, my name is Alexis Barden and my motto is, it's not what you're called, it's what you answer to. 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
3: 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Another place for finding great stories about your community. The 2026 Colorado Wildlife Habitat Program application period is now open through Colorado Parks and Wildlife. The program offers funding for landowners who want to protect important wildlife habitat, provide public access for fishing and hunting on their land, or sell property to CPW. The budget for the 2026 funding cycle is $11 million. That revenue comes from the habitat stamp, hunting and fishing licenses, and Great Outdoors Colorado. Landowners or their representatives must submit an application. Application materials are available at cpw.state.co.us/CWHP. Proposals must be submitted by October 15th this year. And it might take you just that long to memorize that website. Time right now is 5:20. We'll be bringing you local and regional news in just about 15 minutes.
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5: 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I'm Elsa Chang.
0: And I'm Adrian Florido. This will come as no surprise to most working parents. Keeping up with work and family demands is hard. A new survey finds not only is the struggle widespread, the share of parents doing the juggling act has grown. And as NPR's Andrea Hsu reports, soaring costs are adding to the pain.
6: Do you ever feel like you're not giving your all at work and also not doing a good job at home? It's something Amber Peterson feels acutely. She's a legal assistant in a small law firm in Mason City, Iowa. As she's putting together files or scheduling clients, she often finds herself wondering,
7: if I am missing out as a mom or if I'm disappointing somebody at work.
6: Because she has to take a call from her children's school, or worse, leave suddenly because one of her three kids is sick.
7: There's just no way to be two things at once and give 100% at both.
6: Turns out a majority of working mothers in America feel that way, and a smaller but sizable share of fathers feel it too. That's according to the new survey from the Pew Research Center. They surveyed more than 2,200 working parents in March this year, focusing primarily on families with both a mom and a dad who work full time.
8: We see that parents are facing lots of demands from both work and family, and that the boundary between those is often blurry.
6: That's Pew senior researcher Rachel Minkin. She says the share of families where mom and dad are both working has grown a lot over the past 50 years.
8: 31% were both working full-time in 1975, and now it's 52%.
6: So one of the reasons Pew wanted to study this juggling act is to inform the broader public about structural supports that could help. Amber Peterson has some suggestions. She's grateful that her employer is understanding when she does need to leave work to pick up a kid. Her husband, who works in a factory, would be penalized if he took off on a dime. But she pays a price too. She's not paid for the hours she's not there. She doesn't have any sick leave.
7: One thing about it being a small firm is they are unable to offer some of those benefits.
6: She says paid sick leave would help enormously, as would help paying for childcare. Her girls are 11 and 12. A couple years ago, Peterson decided the two of them could be home alone as long as they were together.
7: We kind of had to make that decision a little sooner than I would have liked to.
6: A summer program she was eyeing for them cost a couple $1,000s, more than the family could afford. Fortunately, her office is just 3 minutes from home. Now, her four-year-old boy is in daycare. That costs $180 a week. He's still a year away from being old enough for kindergarten.
7: I find myself wishing away these years, which is awful, because I'm like, it'll be cheaper with him being in school, and how sad.
6: Free preschool is gaining ground in the U.S., but it remains a patchwork. Like many parents, Peterson would love more flexibility to take part in activities at school, for instance. Another thing she doesn't have is the option to work from home. Her job doesn't allow it. Three quarters of parents surveyed by Pew are in that boat. But as researcher Rachel Minkin notes,
8: even working from home doesn't ease all of the challenges of balancing work and family.
6: Because those who work from home some or all of the time experience more overlap. Not only might they be taking calls about kids' matters during the workday, but they may have to answer emails during dinner with the family. These findings come as President Trump has called for a baby boom. Amber Peterson says she and her husband would love to have another child, like the vice president and second lady, whose fourth is due this summer.
7: But I cannot imagine what that would look like.
6: On top of balancing work and family, she and her husband are also now buckling under the high price of health insurance, groceries, gas. Peterson says there would be no way. Andrea Hsu, NPR News.
5: And now to Colorado's 8th Congressional District. Democrats hope to flip the seat into their column as they try to win the U.S. House. And winning could come down to appealing to the unaffiliated voters in the district's Denver suburbs and rural Eastern Plains. Colorado Public Radio's Ray Solomon reports.
9: Karen Jenkins has just finished lunch in Greeley, Colorado. She's a retired nurse from rural Platteville, about 50 minutes northeast of Denver. She's also a Republican voter and says immigration is her biggest priority.
10: I want all the illegals out of our country. I want America first.
9: Jenkins says she was cheering on Trump's aggressive approach with Immigration and Customs Enforcement, or ICE.
10: They started out really strong, and then after Minneapolis, we backed off and we shouldn't have, because I think that the only way to treat the people that were the activists is through signs of strength, and we showed weakness.
9: In a lot of ways, you could say that Jenkins is a typical CD8 voter. Typical because this district is nearly evenly split between Republicans and Democrats. That's because when it was drawn up after the 2020 census, it was designed to swing. So if you drive an hour south to the Denver suburbs, you're also likely to bump into devoted Democratic voters like Margaret Garcia at a park with her kids.
11: A strong stance against ICE is very important to me. Like, after seeing what happened in Minnesota, I'm just really concerned, and I don't want that happening in my community.
9: Politically, Colorado's 8th Congressional District is as diverse as they come. It spans urban and rural regions. In this era of unabashed partisan gerrymandering, Colorado's 8th remains a toss-up. That makes Nancy Quarles a typical CD8 voter, too. Even though she's registered as a Republican, she says she often votes against her own party, including in 2024 when she did not vote for President Trump.
12: The current last couple of years, I've been really undecided.
9: And that's true of this year's congressional race. She says she just wants to vote for someone who's serious about tackling the affordability crisis.
12: At the grocery store, things are climbing in terms of cost. I just got my little pay increase. Just don't quite help when you got homeowner insurance, auto insurance, or property taxes just climbed.
9: In 2022, CD8 voters elected a Democrat as the district's first congressperson. 2 years later, they pivoted right, narrowly electing a Republican, Representative Gabe Evans, who's now running for re-election. Two Democrats are duking it out in a hotly contested primary to oppose him. To win in November, candidates have to thread a tricky needle to keep the party faithful while also picking up swing voters, like April Cadiff from Greeley, a small city an hour northeast of Denver.
13: I'm going back and forth. All the ads and things that they keep showing on TV, you know, I know a lot of that is poo-poo.
9: Like most CD8 voters, Kadif is unaffiliated, and her political preferences shift from year to year.
13: I wasn't for Trump, but my husband made me vote for Trump. That's bad. But at the time, that was the only better choice that we had.
9: That was in the last presidential election. Now she says the president doesn't seem interested in the issues she cares about, like fixing inflation and the dysfunctional healthcare system. And she regrets that vote.
13: I would like to rescind it. I really would. Trump's more business-oriented than he is people-oriented, and he doesn't see how it's hurting us.
9: This go-round in the midterms, President Trump isn't on the ballot, but Kadif sees a chance to oppose his administration. She says as an independent, she wants choices beyond the two major parties. But for now, she's leaning towards the Democratic candidate come November. The primary to decide who will face Evans is at the end of this month. For NPR News, I'm Rae Solomon in Greeley, Colorado.
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14: People who go to prison lose rights, though they do keep the right to file a grievance. 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

0: 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We'll be bringing you local and regional news in just a few minutes here. More on Pride Fest in Montrose, a little controversy there, and how to keep track of the fires that are burning in your area. It's 5:30.
1: Live from NPR News in Culver City, California, I'm Dwayne Brown. President Trump and Ukraine's President Zelensky spoke on the sidelines of the G7 summit today in Paris. NPR's Joanna Kakissis tells us the Ukrainian leader says the U.S. remains a key player in ending Russia's war.
2: G7 leaders did agree to put economic pressure on Russia so the Kremlin moves forward on a peace deal. Zelensky told reporters in a voice message that G7 leaders do not understand Russian President Vladimir Putin's continued aggression. Putin does not want to end the war, Zelensky says, but he must be forced to, primarily through sanctions. Zelensky has said Ukraine has been enacting its own sanctions on Russia by targeting the Kremlin's war machine. For months, the Ukrainian military has used its own long-range strike drones to hit oil depots and refineries. Oil is a pillar of the Russian economy. Joanna Kakissis, NPR News.
1: In Minnesota, protesters clashed with U.S. Marshals outside the federal courthouse in St. Paul today after prosecutors brought federal charges against 15 people for allegedly blocking the Trump administration's immigration crackdown that led to the deaths of two U.S. citizens earlier this year. U.S. Attorney Daniel Rosen announced the charges against some of them during a news conference.
3: Conspiracy to impede or injure a federal officer, solicitation to commit a crime of violence, interstate threats, interstate stalking, assault on a federal officer, and destruction of government property.
1: He did not identify any specific incidents where federal officers were harmed. Last month, a Minnesota prosecutor filed charges against an ICE agent in the non-fatal shooting of a Venezuelan man. State officials say they don't trust the administration to hold officers accountable. This is NPR. Israel's Supreme Court has rejected an appeal to release a prominent Palestinian doctor who's been detained in Gaza and held without charges for more than a year now. His case has been closely followed by human rights groups as hundreds of Palestinians are being held in Israeli prisons without trial. Itai Stern has the story.
4: Israel's highest court ruled that Dr. Hussam Abu Safia, the former director of one of northern Gaza's main hospitals, will remain in prison without any criminal charges against him. Abu Safia was arrested by Israeli forces in December 2024 in Gaza. According to the advocacy group, Physicians for Human Rights Israel, he remained in solitary confinement, moved there after his lawyers filed an appeal. Advocates say the court's decision was based on, quote, confidential materials that neither the doctor nor his lawyers have seen, and they denounced the ruling as a moral and legal failure. In a brief court video, Abu Safia appeared seated with his hands and feet bound and visible bruising on both arms. For NPR News, I'm Itai Stern in Tel Aviv.
1: The 69th Annual Grammy Awards next year will feature some big changes, including five new categories, among them Asian Pop Music Performance and Best Latin Song, while the Best New Artist category has been updated, allowing artists to submit up to four times from three. It's all a reflection of the evolving music industry. This is NPR.
0: It's 5:34. This is KDNK's local and regional news. I'm Marilyn Gleason. Senate Republicans have come up with a new way to try and repeal the roadless rule by attaching it to a bill designed to make it easier for federal agencies to work on forest management and fire mitigation. The roadless rule was adopted in 2001 to protect millions of acres of undeveloped national forest from commercial timber harvesting and to preserve wildlife habitat and watersheds. Rocky Mountain Community Radio's Caroline Yanez has more.
5: Utah Republican Mike Lee, who chairs the Senate Natural Resources Committee, proposed an amendment to the bill nullifying the roadless rule. Republicans say it hampers firefighting access, even though the majority of fires are started near roads. Martin Heinrich, a New Mexico Democrat and the committee's ranking member, says he thinks this reduces the possibility of an otherwise standard wildfire prevention bill becoming law.
6: Whether you're from Oregon or Washington or Montana or New Mexico or Colorado, we're all struggling with wildfire prevention. This turned that bipartisan effort into a deeply partisan lightning rod.
5: Last summer, Lee attached a provision to the federal spending package, mandating that the BLM and Forest Service sell millions of acres of public lands. The proposal sparked widespread bipartisan backlash and did not become law. Heinrich says he believes the roadless rule will be a major battle this Congress. Caroline Yanez, Rocky Mountain Community Radio.
0: Lee's amendment and the bill did pass along party lines to go before the full Senate. There are currently multiple wildfires burning across our region, including fires in our area last week that evacuated Rifle residents and closed Interstate 70, causing spectacular traffic jams in Glenwood Springs and to the west. As fire activity grows, so does the need for timely, reliable information. During evacuations, road closures, and rapidly changing conditions, many residents are turning to a smartphone app called Watch Duty for real-time updates. For Rocky Mountain Community Radio, KDNK's Amy Haddon Marsh reported on how the app has become an increasingly important tool for people tracking wildfires in the West.
7: Sailors and soldiers understand what it means to be on watch. It's a 24/7 thing, split into manageable shifts, so someone is awake and aware at all times. While others are sleeping, the person on watch looks out for danger, keeps the boat on course. The Watch Duty app works the same way. A crew of 20 staff and 280 volunteers across the globe gather and coordinate information into a hub and make it visible on an interactive map.
8: It's a distillation of all sorts of different things that people would have to have open on their phone.
7: That's Sagar Padmanabhan, a Watch Duty staff reporter living in Los Angeles.
8: Like weather, like a flight tracker, air quality, any of those things. It's all in one place.
7: That's also pretty much how the app got started 4 years ago by current CEO John Clark Mills, said Caitlin Cummings, communications manager in Washington State.
9: He was a retired tech guy and he moved to the countryside and he experienced a wildfire evacuation. He was hearing helicopters overhead and he was maybe getting one update a day from the agency. So he was turning to Facebook and back then Twitter. And there was a lot of conspiracy theories like space lasers and maybe entire towns burning down.
7: So he took matters into his own hands.
9: He set out with a team of engineers and people who'd been reporting on those social media sites and been doing a great job. They built Watch Duty in about 80, 90 days.
10: As a fire starts, it's definitely a more local information level.
7: Adam Johnson is a regional captain in Fort Collins, Colorado. He started as a volunteer in 2023 because he, too, was frustrated with how difficult it was to find wildfire information.
10: So for me, I was attempting to do what Watch Duty does in 2012, and I was contributing to a Facebook page called Colorado Wildfire Information, and that was the year that the High Park fire started in Lerma County.
7: Johnson was also working for Colorado Parks and Wildlife at the time, which took him to the West Slope, maybe 200 miles away from the High Park fire. So he continued to post about it long distance.
10: I was subscribing to every fire department, Twitter, everything, and I was trying to populate it all into one Facebook page for people.
7: His work eventually led him to Watch Duty.
10: And then, you know, come 2023, one of the Watch Duty reporters found me on Facebook and said, hey, do you want to come volunteer and do it here instead? So that's how that happened.
7: A typical day for Johnson means monitoring the web for wildfire information.
10: Like our situation now, it is get up and then we wait for official updates on the long-running fires, like we make sure that we get the right signals, we make sure that no evacuation zones were missed.
8: And, you know, part of the day we're listening to radios, checking socials, or we're processing information, or watching press conferences, or just any number of things.
7: But not from the media.
10: Because we can't verify where that comes from. We only get it from agencies.
7: During the Lee fire, the Garfield County Sheriff urged the public on Facebook to rely on local updates instead of those from other organizations. Johnson told KDNK that it's a common practice for agencies unfamiliar with watch duty. For KDNK News, I'm Amy Haddon Marsh.
11: And that report originally broadcast on KDNK last September. Montrose Pride held its third annual Pride Fest earlier this month. The festival was held shortly after the Montrose City Council voted 3-2 to reject this year's Pride Month proclamation, reversing course after approving similar proclamations in previous years. While the decision sparked criticism from many community members, organizers say it did little to dampen the spirit of the festival. For Rocky Mountain Community Radio, KVNF's Audrey McCabe has more.
5: Montrose hosted its first Pride Festival in 2024, and City Council read the proclamation that year and again in 2025. Here's one of the organizers from the Montrose Pavilion stage.
12: You guys, this has been a hard year for us because of what happened at the city. They would not read the proclamation, but hey, screw them. We're still here. Thank you. And let's have a hell of a time.
5: KVNF also caught up with Montrose Pride Executive Director Evelyn Greenman Baird.
13: This being our third year, it just means so much that now we've achieved continuity in this event. It's an established event. We're going to keep having it every year. It keeps getting better. We get more people showing up, more diversity in vendors and performances, like Hand Turkey from Denver today. This is the first year that we're having our after party, so it just keeps getting bigger. We're bringing in more people, and the celebration's only getting stronger. And it's so cool to see people in my hometown come out and celebrate Pride today.
5: You made a public comment at the city council meeting, and you invited the city councilors to come to Pride, and you said, come and see what you're afraid of. If they showed up today, what do you think they would see?
13: I think that they would see a lot of people being their authentic selves, feeling safe, feeling comfortable to express themselves how they like, around a community that they know inherently will support them. I think they'll see a lot of happiness, a lot of joy, a lot of great music, and really cool, supportive people.
5: KVNF asked attendees why it's important for Montrose to celebrate Pride. Here's what some of them had to say.
14: I moved here from New York City, and Pride in New York City is huge. It's gigantic. But I feel like it almost means more here in Montrose because sometimes when you walk around, you don't see a lot of other gay people, or you don't see a lot of other people that you think are gay. And it's, you know, really nice to all be together in a place where everyone is gay or supportive of gay people and feel like you still have community even when you're in a small little country town.
15: We are being told we're not good enough to exist, and it's seeping down into our schools, into our children, to the ittiest, bittiest ones, and we've got to keep pride, keep knowing that we are valuable and we do deserve everything, gay rights or human rights.
5: We also ran into Chad Jukes, a veteran who made a moving public comment in front of city council about the importance of being an ally to the LGBTQ community. We asked why he was moved to speak out.
16: It's important to speak out. Make them aware of the amount of support, because, you know, those folks, they live in an echo chamber. They exist in an echo chamber where they truly believe that their radical stance is representative of the vast majority of the city of Montrose, and they are dead wrong. Look around today. Plenty of folks out here supporting Montrose Pride.
5: We also asked attendees what Pride means to them.
17: I was here last year before I'd come out. And so Pride's kind of a celebration to me of coming out.
18: Pride means having pride in yourself and your community, and that means stepping up and standing up for people, regardless of their beliefs or background or affiliations, because they are your friends and family and neighbor.
5: For KVNF, I'm Audrey McCabe.
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19: Born in Spring Gulch in 1906, Mary Ferguson lived her entire life in Carbondale, passing away in 1999. For more than 10 years, beginning in 1984, Mary hosted a program on KDNK every Sunday night called This I Remember, where she invited old-timers to reminisce with her. Many of those old programs are now available to the public thanks to the Ferguson family and the efforts of the Carbondale Historical Society. In a small, tight-knit community, it was a big deal when one of its native sons escaped into the wild blue yonder. Doug Ferris was a native of the valley, and here he describes the time he went away.
20: And I was there almost 2 years. Of course, I was writing to my parents all the time, and I started writing to the lady who is now my wife during that time, too. So
21: she was one of our teachers.
20: She was a teacher there at school also, so I'm sure that probably some of the correspondence got passed around all the school. I suppose some of that she tried to personally keep for herself, but I'm sure it was quite a time.
21: You were, well, almost a celebrity being in Air Force, being away from Carbondale, being our hometown kid. All that.
20: Well, you know, this I look back now at how a close a community this was, and knowing that back then we didn't get out, none of us had money in the summer or time to go on a vacation as such, so it made us a pretty close-knit community. And then when you get out like that, doesn't matter who it was, I think the rest of the people are interested finding out what it's like where that person is at that time, and of course you always want to hear from somebody you know well, or your own offspring or something like that. It was when I went in the Air Force was a tremendous change to what I'd been accustomed to. We were a pretty close knit family, and I had never been around anything military or anybody military, except I had two uncles who were in World War II, but I was young enough then that I didn't get any of the military history or anything from them. So I really went into the service not knowing anything at all about military. And then after that first month, then I started getting accustomed to it. And I finished a couple more months of basic training and then went to a first duty station in Selma, Alabama. And that was fun and interesting. It was fun getting into the real Air Force out of boot camp. I didn't care for the climate in Alabama too much. It was awfully hot, and it was the hot and humid, and that was awfully tough on me. I could always stand, seemed like, the cold better than the heat and humidity. But I can remember, I hadn't been at that station in Alabama very long, and I used to go to the base library every once in a while, and I started picking up books about bush pilots in Alaska, because I had started flying when I got to that duty station. I joined the flying club and learned to fly and get a pilot's license. So I started picking up stories about bush pilots in Alaska, and it was interesting. And of course, they told about the cold and the wild country, et cetera, et cetera. And I thought, that's neat. And I think it was probably about 3 months after I had done that, I found out that I was going to be transferred to Alaska and to the area where I had been reading about.
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11: Temperatures in the Roaring Fork Valley this afternoon, it's 86 in Carbondale, 90 in Rifle, 79 in Aspen, and a cool 70 over in Leadville. And Mike Lemmer is here to tell you about the rest of the weather coming up.
22: And
2: another red flag warning from 1 to 9 p.m. for the entire listening area. Tonight, mostly clear. Overnight lows right around 50 for Carbondale, Aspen, and Glenwood. 55 in Breezy and Rifle tonight, and 40 overnight in Leadville. Tomorrow, a fire weather watch from noon to 9. Sunny and turning breezy and getting warmer. It's going to be in the mid to upper 90s for Carbondale, Glenwood, and Rifle. Sunny in 88 in Aspen tomorrow. And sunny and breezy in 73 in Leadville. Tomorrow night, mostly clear. Breezy conditions continue. Overnight lows in the upper 40s for Carbondale and Glenwood and Aspen. Mid-50s in Rifle tomorrow night. And mid-30s in Leadville. Then getting warmer as we get into the week here.
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3: From NPR News, this is All Things Considered. I'm Elsa Chang.
22: And I'm Adrian Florido. I want to tell you about a massive underground network of fungi, specifically vast fungus networks that form relationships with the roots of plants. They're called mycorrhizal networks. The Society for the Protection of Underground Networks, SPUN, is the group that studies them. And it's just released the first ever map of the global mycorrhizal network. To talk about what this map tells us, we've reached one of the scientists who published it, ecologist Justin Stewart. Mr. Stewart, welcome.
23: Thank you very much. I'm excited to be here.
22: Can you just help us picture what this mycorrhizal fungus network is? What does it look like? Is this an underground network of mushrooms?
23: So these are very ancient. They've shaped life on land for around 450 million years, and they form symbiotic networks with plants. So think of them as small filaments in soil. You have this network that doesn't make a fruiting body. There's no mushroom, but it's a vast network of mycelial threads and soils.
22: And what does it look like?
23: Well, I mean, this is one of the most difficult things about mycorrhizal fungi is they look so foreign to anything that we see above ground. They form meter-long threads of mycelium. So if you imagine something like a rail network or a road network, we often talk about mycorrhizal fungi as infrastructure in earth soils.
22: And so, you know, what do these fungal networks do?
23: These fungal networks complete a very important resource transfer that's important for planetary health. Plants make carbon through photosynthesis, and because these fungi form such intimate associations with the roots of plants, they have direct access to that carbon, and they funnel it deep into Earth soils. These plants are being fed by these fungal networks. In exchange for carbon, they are being fed nutrients like nitrogen and phosphorus. So last year, some of the people that are on this study that we just published estimated that around 11% of current CO2 emissions are being funneled to these fungal networks each year. But at the same time, you have nutrients that are being funneled to nourish plants above ground.
22: If I were to scoop up, you know, a handful of soil, how much of this network would I be holding in my hands?
23: The length of networks in a single teaspoon of soil is astounding. In certain soils, you can have up to 10 or even 100 meters of mycelial networks in soil.
22: Wow. And so globally, this is a massive underground network of fungus.
23: This was the perfect moment to try to estimate globally how much mycorrhizal network there is on Earth. We had just enough data where scientists have collected very carefully cores of soil, brought it back to the lab. Doing this in enough locations around the Earth, we were able to rely on satellite data and create, through AI, predictive models of the global density and length of these networks. If you add up the total length, it's about 110 quadrillion kilometers, which, if you round a little bit, it's about 1 billion times the distance of the Earth to the sun.
22: Huh.
23: This is all in our soils.
22: You've published this pretty remarkable map of what this underground network looks like, and specifically where, how it's distributed across the Earth. And there are places like the Florida Everglades where this network of underground fungus is very dense. And then there's places like the Sahara Desert where there's almost none of it. I'm wondering, why did you want to map this network out?
23: You can't protect what you don't know. Once you know where there's a high density of networks or potential threats to networks, you're able to then start working on restoration and conservation practices. So our goal was to have something that we could hand to decision makers to include fungal networks in things like climate agendas and carbon models.
22: When you look at this map that you've just published, what do you see?
23: I see this map as a sense of wonderment. These fungi form complex associations with plants, enact very complex trade decisions, all while not having a single place in their body where information is being processed. By seeing that there's 110 quadrillion kilometers of this on Earth's soils, it's also giving a sense of scale about other ways of living that humans can also learn from. And so I'm very excited about the conversations that will be coming out of that.
22: I've been speaking with ecologist Justin Stewart from the Society for the Protection of Underground Networks, SPUN. Mr. Stewart, thanks so much.
23: Thank you very much for having me.
3: When South African jazz great Abdullah Ibrahim spoke to NPR back in 2007, he reflected on living through the terror of apartheid.
0: I remember one evening in Cape Town, the police, they were on the rampage shooting people down. It was ugly.
3: Channeling the resilience and defiance of those who fought against the brutal system, Ibrahim would compose what became an anthem of the anti-apartheid movement, Manenberg, named for the black township in Cape Town.
0: And then we realized that we had created something which was tradition, but it was affirmation of a new dawn to come.
22: Abdullah Ibrahim died at 91 on Monday. The man referred to by Nelson Mandela as our Mozart left behind a huge jazz contribution to Africa and the world.
1: With Abdullah Ibrahim, we have to understand him as a product of Cape Town, in particular, the colored community in Cape Town.
22: John Mason teaches African history and the history of photography at the University of Virginia.
1: I think his contribution is to bring that particularly South African, particularly Cape Town musical sensibility into the broader world.
3: Born Adolph Brand, Ibrahim was influenced by the diverse communities surrounding him. Traditional Chinese music, black gospel, and Irish reels, jazz, boogie-woogie, and big band broadcasts on Voice of America.
22: As a teenager, he started playing the piano in dance bands, forming groups with other young South African musicians, including a short-lived septet with Hugh Masekela named the Jazz Epistles. His music was an alchemy of those rhythms infused with an African beat.
3: In 1962, Ibrahim fled apartheid and landed in Zurich. At the time, Duke Ellington was touring Europe and became a fan and a supporter, supervising the recording of Ibrahim's first U.S. album, performed under the name Dollar Brand Trio.
22: Changing his name and converting to Islam in the late 1960s, Ibrahim returned to live in Cape Town in 1973. There he recorded his most famous piece, Manenberg. Here's Ibrahim speaking about the song to NPR back in 2007.
0: The song itself is just pure, plain, traditional music. But it was a combination of Cape Town, Johannesburg. Everybody could relate to it.
3: He continued recording and performing for decades, including an appearance at NPR's Tiny Desk in 2022.
22: John Mason believes Ibrahim will be remembered as a pioneer beside Duke Ellington, Miles Davis, and other jazz greats.
1: Broadening our sense of what jazz is and what jazz can be.

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2: 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Tickets, tables, and more at englishinaction.org. Stick around. Coming up next, it's National Native News and the Moth Radio Hour. 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
3: They say you never forget the first time. 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
4: 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I'm your host, John Good. In this hour, different takes on the American dream. A field of dreams. A dream that ends with a ring. One that starts on a stage. And a dream rooted in love.
5: I went to my grandma and I said, Grandma, if the way to a man's heart is through his stomach, I'm not going to get there like this. 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She clapped her hands like she does when she gets really excited. And then she looked at me real serious. And I knew we were about to get to work.
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6: This is National Native News. I'm Jill Freitas. Residents of Anaktuvik Pass can now use four-wheelers for subsistence hunting in the gates of the Arctic National Park and Preserve. As the Alaska Desk's Aliona Niden reports, it's a change residents have sought for decades.
7: Mark John Morey has been hunting caribou around Anaktuvik Pass since he was a child. But in the summer and fall, most of the land around the village has been off-limits to hunters like him. That's because residents were not allowed to use four-wheelers in the majority of the gates of the Arctic National Park and Preserve. And that's the only way to access the roadless preserve surrounding the village. But last month, the U.S. Department of the Interior announced it would restore off-road vehicle access to the park. Morey says he's excited.
8: This is life-changing. I only wish my grandparents were here. Now that we're able to access the land,